0: You're listening to the latest world news from the BBC. The Panama Canal Authority has announced new measures to manage the transit of vessels as a severe El Niño weather pattern threatens the critical trade waterway. It's cutting the number of daily transit slots. Shipping companies are being told to reduce vessel hull depths by carrying less cargo. Meteorologists warn that this year's El Niño could become the largest in living memory. Funerals have been taking place in northwestern Nigeria for around 50 people who died when a passenger boat overturned during a river crossing. Officials in Sokoto State say most of those who died were farm workers helping with the harvest. Around 70 people were reportedly on board when the boat overturned. Police say a dozen people are still missing. A trial in Argentina examining whether medical negligence played a role in the death of Diego Maradona has been adjourned after the court heard that it had been presented with medical tests belonging not to the footballer. Tim Vickery is a journalist covering South American football.
1: The liver specialist was giving testimony earlier this week when he said, look at the kidney. This is the kidney of someone who has suffered the ravages of obesity, of hypertension, of cocaine use, and no blood tests were being carried out. This is clear negligence. Now, this whole line of inquiry has now been undermined by the news that the kidney being studied was not that of Diego Armando Maradona. It was that of his father.
0: A previous trial collapsed when it was revealed that one of the judges took part in a documentary on the case. A Swiss tourist has been sentenced to 1 year in prison on the Indonesian island of Bali for insulting a sacred Hindu observance. Lucien Andrin Zgragan had posted videos of himself outdoors making profane comments on what is traditionally known as the Day of Silence. For one day each year, Bali's world-famous beaches and streets are emptied of people. Special patrols ensure silence is observed. BBC News.
2: Hello, this is Alex Ritson with the newsroom. After 3 years in jail on what he says are politically motivated corruption charges, Pakistan's former Prime Minister and one-time legendary cricketer Imran Khan has been moved to hospital on the orders of the Supreme Court. His family say his health is failing. The government, though, isn't convinced and tried in vain to keep him behind bars. Supporters of Imran Khan were happy that he's receiving treatment.
3: Bringing Imran Khan to Shifa Hospital, to be honest, I have mixed feelings. There is great happiness, yet also deep concern regarding why matters reached this point and why the decision was made so late. However, I pray to Allah. The Almighty has never let Imran Khan face humiliation in his life. He has never suffered defeat in any battle, even when the world believed he had lost and was finished.
4: I heard that Imran Khan would be transferred from Adiala jail to Shifa International Hospital for better medical treatment. Whoever made this decision did a great thing. They made it with a large heart. It's a very positive move.
2: Our Pakistan correspondent Carrie Davis gave me this update from outside Shifa Hospital in Islamabad.
5: A health report was released on Monday by the Supreme Court. This was ahead of this decision, which talked about his fluctuating blood pressure. It talked about anxiety, about palpitations. It also talked about an eye condition, which Mr. Khan went to a previous hospital for treatment earlier in the year, although no one was told about that visit until after it had happened. That eye condition has been improving in the last few months. And there was this announcement by the Supreme Court, an order that he should be taken to Shifa International Hospital, that he should be then assessed by a panel of judges. And also as part of that judgment, they also said that he should be allowed to have visits with his family from outside, which has been something that for several months he has not been able to do. So we know that he saw his sister in person at Adiala jail on Tuesday evening. And I think the reason why this is being considered to be particularly significant is that Mr. Khan has had multiple cases against him in the course of not just the last 3 years, but prior to that as well. And despite repeated court battles that his lawyers have fought, we've seen very little relief being given in Mr. Khan's direction. But this is one of the first and most significant signs that he has been given some form of relief, both with the visit to hospital, but also the fact that he is able to see his family again. That movement has prompted lots of people to start speculating here in Islamabad. Quite often when there are decisions that are being made by the courts that go against Mr. Khan, his party will talk about this being politically motivated. However, in this particular case where it seems to have gone in his favour, they have not commented on the speculation that there could be political manoeuvrings going on behind the scenes. What is incredibly difficult to say from where we're standing is what is actually going on behind the scenes. Is this entirely to do with Mr. Khan's health? Certainly, his family have not seen him for months. They want to make sure that his health is fine, and they want to have that reassurance by his own personal physician.
2: He was the most famous man in Pakistan by a very long way. He was the prime minister. He was a major sportsman. If he did get out of jail more permanently, is he still a political contender?
5: Mr. Khan is probably one of the most famous sons of Pakistan. He is still incredibly popular. And even though he has not been in public view for the course of the last 3 years, his party have tried as much as they can to keep him in the public consciousness. The fact that they have been able to keep his sort of social media following going, he obviously has a huge number of supporters as well around the world, as well, of course, his family, who have been repeatedly talking about the fact that he is still in prison. So he has not totally drifted from public consciousness. I think he is still politically popular. He is still certainly someone that enters the public and the political consciousness here in Pakistan. It's obviously difficult to say exactly how popular he'd be in an election at this exact moment, but I would not certainly say that he's been written off by the fact that he's been in prison for the course of the last few years. Far from it.
2: Carrie Davis in Islamabad. Not for the first time, Western powers have come together to issue a stern rebuke to Israel over Jewish settlement activity in the occupied West Bank. They're demanding that Israel immediately stop a bidding process to build around 1,200 homes in the settlement called E1, which would cut off occupied East Jerusalem from the West Bank. Israel's far-right finance minister, Bezalel Smotrich, previously said that E1 would bury the idea of a Palestinian state. Israel's closest ally, the United States, isn't one of the Western powers condemning Israel. Our diplomatic correspondent Caroline Hawley told me which ones were.
6: It's the UK, France, Germany, Italy, the Netherlands, Canada and Norway. They have voiced grave concerns, they say, privately and publicly about this E1 project. They say it would drive a wedge through the West Bank and undermine the prospect for a two-state solution, that is, a state for the Palestinians as well as Israel. They say that under international law, it is clear that settlements in the West Bank are illegal. They say this comes at a time of unprecedented violence by settlers in the West Bank. And they urge Israel to retract. And they say that these plans further undermine its international standing. Now, very interestingly as well, I think they also have a warning to construction companies. And I'm going to quote, they say businesses should not consider bidding for construction tenders. They should be aware of legal and reputational consequences, including the risk of involving themselves in serious breaches of international law. So it's a strong statement.
2: The Israeli government presumably unmoved.
6: Well, there's been no comments so far from the Israeli government, but there has been strong criticism from Britain that came before this joint statement. And the Israeli charge d'affaires was called in to hear of Britain's profound objection to the E1 plans and these construction tenders. And there was a response from the Israeli foreign minister, Gideon Saar, who said it was absurd for the UK to lecture the Jewish people on where they can live.
2: Is this statement likely to make any difference at all?
6: This is a difficult question. I think statements alone will not make a difference. Ed Miliband, the British Foreign Secretary, has said that in the coming weeks there will be further measures, including sanctions. But it's interesting. I was just looking at a statement from the Israeli group Peace Now, which is opposed to settlements, and it says that the bidding period closes a week before the Israeli elections in October. So we're in an election period. And it goes on to say that the current Israeli government is trying to sign contracts with contractors before the elections, so that it'll be much harder for the next government to cancel the construction. So that's their viewpoint.
2: What position have other nations taken?
6: Well, I think interesting, not on the list of the countries signing this joint statement, is the US, of course, because it has the greatest sway. But you have had the US ambassador to Israel, Mike Huckabee, who is a supporter of settlements, being very, very critical of recent violence that we've seen being meted out by settlers against Palestinians.
2: Caroline Hawley. The Trump administration is ramping up the pressure on Cuba with a new raft of sanctions targeting various individuals and organizations. The U.S. Secretary of State, Marco Rubio, announced the new restrictions on Thursday. Cuba's UN representative, Ernesto Cebrón Guzmán, denounced the sanctions and warned that any U.S. military action against the Caribbean island would have serious repercussions.
7: Sobre las consecuencias incalculables.
8: Once a military adventure against Cuba is launched, the consequences will be immeasurable. It will not only affect Cuba and the US, but also jeopardize peace, security, and stability in the Western Hemisphere and even the entire world.
2: Luis Fajardo from BBC Monitoring is across the story and he joins me live. Luis, there's already an awful lot of US sanctions against Cuba. Are these new ones really going to make a lot of difference?
9: Alex, it is one more step in, as you mentioned, the continued intense economic pressure that the United States is putting on Cuba. This round of sanctions affects three officials who were involved in a more political role in an agency that the U.S. says was, quote-unquote, exporting communist subversion to other countries. And it also involves sanctions to nine agencies in things like the Ministry of Construction, a company involved in nickel mining, which is one of the traditionally has been one an important source of money for Cuba. So it is part of a continued effort by the U.S. to weaken the Cuban economy on top of great restrictions, for example, on oil, on fuel, and all kinds of things that are causing a great deal of disruption in the Cuban economy.
2: Yeah, a great deal of disruption. How are ordinary Cubans coping at the moment?
9: They're facing certainly a lot of disruption in their everyday life. As I was mentioning, the energy shortages are leading to big power outages, very frequent across the country. There are shortages of basic goods, and there's a sense of serious economic deterioration, inflation, all kinds of things. And besides a traditional escape valve for the island, which was immigration to the U.S., of course, it is much, much more restricted nowadays. So all in all, a very difficult situation for Cubans trying to withstand this economic pressure by the U.S.
2: What's the U.S. trying to achieve?
9: Well, the United States, particularly the Trump administration, has been saying that they, of course, want a political change in the island. And specifically in Miami, where I am based, of course, many people think and hope that this time they would manage to do it. There's been a lot of speculation in the media that the U.S. was trying to look for a Venezuelan-type scenario where someone in the Cuban administration would agree for a takeover with the U.S. and cooperate somehow with the U.S. If this is possible, of course, it is very hard to know. Of course, this is a government that has been extremely resilient over the decades. Many, many different U.S. governments have tried to change the political situation in Cuba and have failed. So it is very difficult just to assume that this time they're going to be successful.
2: I was going to say, is it going to be different this time?
9: It is very hard to say. The people, again, in Miami, they say that very few times Cuba has faced such a harsh economic crisis. But again, this is a government that has gone through a lot, that has withstood a lot of pressure, and it is very hard just to discount.
2: Luis, thank you. Luis Fajardo of BBC Monitoring in Miami. This is the newsroom from the BBC World Service. The World Health Organization has announced that the Democratic Republic of Congo will receive 70,000 doses of a vaccine that will help it contain the Ebola outbreak. The Avebo vaccine has proved effective against the Zaire strain of the virus, but it's not known whether it will protect against the Bundibugyo species behind the current outbreak, which is the fastest spreading on record. The BBC's Africa correspondent Thomas Mokwana reports.
10: Director General of the World Health Organization, Dr. Tedros Adhanom Ghebreyesus, say that the vaccine had shown some effectiveness in trials against the rare Bundibugyo strain, which is spreading in DR Congo. 20,000 doses being sent to the country are for clinical trials, with the rest for frontline workers. Two separate vaccines specifically designed against the implicated strain are also entering human trials for the first time. So far, 2,378 people are confirmed to have died due to Ebola in DR Congo, with 5,021 confirmed cases. Dr. Tedros previously told the Global Body's Emergency Health Committee that the disease is far from being under control.
2: One of the problems in tackling the outbreak in the DRC is the relative invisibility of the crisis. Devi Sridhar is Professor of Global Public Health at the University of Edinburgh. She's written extensively about what's happening, and Paul Henley asked her why she thought this outbreak of Ebola was getting so much less international attention than the previous one in West Africa in 2014.
11: Yeah, it's really puzzling because actually, like, I think back to working on the 2014 outbreak, and Ebola was, I think, the most Googled news term in the world that year. Almost every day, newspaper headlines, magazine covers, and, you know, this outbreak is on track to be possibly the second worst or the worst, on par with that. And yeah, I think it's because everyone's just tired of disease, possibly after the pandemic, maybe COVID-19 fatigue. So possibly now no one really wants to hear about infectious diseases. And that maybe drives also the producers to think, actually, should we cover this or should we maybe cover something else?
12: The public health effort isn't the coordinated international one that it was in 2014, though, is it?
11: Yeah, so if I think back to 2014, you know, you had real leadership from the United States, from the UK, the French governments. They came together with the World Health Organization to say, like, how do we stop this? And they brought, you know, military-like coordination, the resources, trained personnel to basically say, we need to stop this and actually get on top of it. Today, you have, you know, a United States, which is no longer part of the WHO, doing a go-it-alone response where they are making efforts on Ebola, but very much in the context of defunding foreign aid, the closure of USAID. The UK is facing its own challenges since Brexit with domestic issues and the war in Ukraine. I mean, we're in a completely different political environment right now, which makes it very hard to get that collective action globally to make this a priority and try to get the necessary resources in.
2: Professor Devi Sridhar. A tanker off the coast of Yemen has been seized by six armed men who've diverted it towards Somalia. The vessel was in the Gulf of Aden when it was approached by an unauthorized boat and sent out a distress call. In recent months, there's been a resurgence of Somali pirate attacks. It also coincides with Iran's threats to get its Houthi allies in Yemen to block shipping in the Red Sea. The BBC's Barbara Platt-Usher in Nairobi told us what had happened to the ship.
13: Maritime security agencies say that six armed men boarded the vessel about 136 nautical miles off the coast of Yemen in the Gulf of Aden, and then they redirected it towards Somalia, which is on the other side of the Gulf. So it looks as if it's a hijack by Somali pirates. And in fact, pirates did seize another vessel earlier this week on Monday. And there has been a resurgence of piracy in recent months. You remember that it was very widespread in the early 2000s along the Somali coast, peaking in 2010, 2011, and then subsiding over time after that because of increased security measures. So if there is a flare-up, that is a matter of concern, especially because shipping is already under a lot of pressure in the region because of this conflict between the U.S. and Iran over the Strait of Hormuz. And Iran has threatened to possibly disrupt shipping in the Red Sea, which flows into the Gulf of Aden. Now, this resurgence is being fueled at a local level by economics, by anger over illegal fishing by foreign trawlers, which have really had an impact on Somali fishing and affected incomes. But it's also possible that the pirates are taking an opportunity, taking advantage because of the decline in regional maritime security, because of this shift more towards the Strait of Hormuz.
2: At the age of 93, Paul Biya is the world's oldest head of state, who has been the president of Cameroon since 1982. He's just returned to the country in Central Africa after spending 2 months abroad. Mr. Biya had been in Switzerland, which led to speculation that he was in poor health and spent time in hospital there. The BBC's Paul Ngie reports from the capital of Cameroon, Yaoundé.
14: President Paul Biya's return was broadcast live on state media, a move which several observers described as an attempt to counter the negative rumors spread on social media about the veteran leader. Upon his arrival at the airport in Yaoundé, he was briefly shown greeting senior state officials. Though hundreds of supporters from the ruling CPDM party gathered to welcome him, he simply waved to them from his car. The president's prolonged stay in Geneva sparked debates around his health, but the government denied claims that he was hospitalized. Mr. Biya's nearly 44 years in power have been marked by lengthy foreign trips, which have often sparked rumors about his death.
2: Here in the UK, speculation is rife as to what Harry and Meghan, the Duke and Duchess of Sussex, will do when they return to the country from the US, where they've been living for the last 6 years. The couple don't carry out any official duties for the British royal family, and they no longer act as representatives for Prince Harry's father, King Charles. In recent years, Meghan has earned millions of dollars with a lifestyle and cooking series for Netflix, but this has been cancelled. So what could be next for her? Here's our royal correspondent, Daniela Ralph.
15: In all the speculation around why Harry and Meghan are coming back to the UK, could Meghan be about to return to acting? There are reports that she has a role in a new UK-based entertainment project, and that is one of the reasons why the family is leaving America. Harry and Meghan's team has not denied the story, but aren't giving any details at this stage of what Meghan's new role is. Her acting career has pretty much been on hold since her marriage to Harry. Her most famous role was in the US-based legal drama Suits, where for 7 seasons she played the lawyer Rachel Zane. A return to acting could be lucrative for Meghan. There will be huge interest in whatever she does in this space, as the Sussex's UK return continues to grab attention.
2: BBC's royal correspondent, Daniela Ralph. When you start a book, do you always finish reading it, or, if it doesn't immediately transport you, do you toss it aside? And crucially, if you do the latter, will you keep it a secret, fearing not finishing is a sign of intellectual failure on your part? Well, now, DNF, which stands for Did Not Finish, is being used almost as a badge of honour. Earlier this year, the world's biggest website for readers, Goodreads, introduced a DNF feature to sit alongside other categories relating to featured books, including Want to Read and Read. Kathy Rensenbrink is a memoirist and author of Dear Reader, The Comfort and Joy of Books. Alex Clark is a writer and literary critic. First to Kathy, Katie Razzle asked her if she always feels like she has to finish a book.
16: No, I don't. And I actually think in general, people don't have to finish books. I think there are the right book is out there for everyone. So even if somebody thinks they don't like reading, they just haven't met the right book yet, probably put off by school. So I don't think it's helpful for people to think that they have to slog on with something they're not enjoying. I think it'd be better to move on to something else and think that reading should just be a beautiful, sumptuous, fantastic pleasure.
17: Presumably you hope that your books are going to be a sumptuous pleasure for people. You don't want them tossing them aside, or are you relaxed about that too?
16: Well, no, I do want them to be. I do want them to be pleasurable, and I think about the reader a lot. But I wrote a book about writing, and near the beginning I said, like, look, if this book isn't for you, then just put it down and go find something else. But my editor wanted me to take that out. But I think that not everyone will be for everyone. I wouldn't probably go for Do Not Finish because it sounds a bit cruel. I'd just go for Not My Bag. That's what I say when I don't like something. It's someone else's bag, but it's just not my bag.
17: And Alex Clark, Not My Bag and toss it aside, or what do you think?
18: I think it is perfectly fine to read or not read a book, put it aside, come back to it later, decide it's the worst thing that you've ever read, throw it away. What I am bemused by is this idea that you would need to publicly catalogue that.
17: This is the DNF phenomenon.
18: Exactly. It's sort of slightly bewilders me. It's almost like kind of anti-gatekeeping. You know, it's people saying, don't worry, you don't have to read this, it's fine. It's the idea that you hang this albatross around the neck of a book that might be absolutely somebody else's bag. It seems less about reading and more about the psychology of display and private life to me.
17: And so you would never put DNF on any online site?
18: I don't think I would want to tell anyone because I'd have that sort of fear that you were labelling something. It carries a negative connotation, even if you are firmly saying this isn't for me. And I think that is absolutely fine. But I think it's also important to say that things are for people at different times. You vibe with books, don't vibe with them, find they've got something to say to you, feel very irritated by them. Depending on what's happening in your life at the time, where your emotions are, and that's absolutely fine. Why you would need to tell anybody else about it is slightly beyond me, but perhaps I'm just old.
17: Kathy, what do you think about the DNF phenomenon? Would you ever put it up beside a book?
16: I might say that privately to a friend, but I'd never put that online. Because I am a writer, so I know how horrible it is. I'm thinking right now, maybe someone's listening and thinking like, right, let's Google how many times people have said DNF about her rubbish books, and then they'll tell me about it.
17: Definitely not. Where everyone's wishing you well. They're all going out to buy your book now, Kathy.
2: Kathy Renton-Brink and Alex Clark speaking to Katie Razzle. The main news this hour, former Prime Minister of Pakistan Imran Khan has been transferred from jail to hospital for checkups. And one other story, the Panama Canal is putting restrictions on vessels using it due to water shortages caused by the El Nino weather pattern. 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
19: Thanks for being with us. In 60 Minutes Tech Life, here's about making phones which are safer for younger children to use.
20: So this phone, it's pretty boring, and it's actually, we say it's made to stay in children's pocket or in their bags and used when they need to connect with parents or others, but that's basically the functionality of it.
19: Then it's Outlook.
21: Hermanni Molina's grandfather used to tell her tales of magical forests and great journeys. Her research into his life led to a change in the law in Chile and the recognition of an indigenous people once thought to be extinct.
19: At 3:30 GMT, Heart and Soul hears about the Vatican's battle with AI.
22: This cannot be allowed to be developed by a small group of people who do have a fundamental mastery of the technology, but who don't have any particular great insights into the future of humanity. So how do we build a coalition of people who are willing to ensure there's a level playing pitch for everybody?
19: With news every half hour, this is the BBC World Service.
23: This is the BBC World Service, and coming up after the news, the global story. When Jason Arday was hired by Cambridge in 2023, he was celebrated as the youngest black professor in the university's history. But in his downfall and his death, he's become more of a symbol than a person. On one side, a symbol of the failures of diversity and inclusion policies, and on the other, a symbol of the intense skepticism black academics often receive. For more, join me, Asma Khalid, in 2 minutes.
0: BBC News with David Harper. The former Pakistani Prime Minister Imran Khan has arrived at a hospital in Islamabad after the Supreme Court ruled that he be allowed out of jail for medical checkups. There was a significant police presence in Rawalpindi, where Mr. Khan has been held for 3 years. The president of Cameroon, Paul Biya, has returned home after more than 2 months abroad. His prolonged stay in Switzerland led to speculation about the 93-year-old's health. The Panama Canal Authority has announced new measures to manage the transit of vessels as a severe El Nino weather pattern threatens the critical trade waterway. It's cutting the number of daily transit slots, and shipping companies are being told to reduce vessel hull depths by carrying less cargo. The Trump administration has imposed more economic sanctions on state-run entities and individuals in Cuba. The US aircraft carrier Abraham Lincoln has finally departed from the Middle East, where it was deployed 9 months ago ahead of the US-Israeli war on Iran. Another carrier, the USS George Washington, has arrived to replace it. Chinese researchers have found that areas with large amounts of solar panels have fewer birds. They say it's because of the impact of farms and grasslands being cleared for renewable energy centres. The scientists say solar panels will be placed better in deserts so less vegetation is destroyed. A Swiss tourist has been sentenced to 1 year in prison on the Indonesian island of Bali for insulting a sacred Hindu observance. Lucian Andrin Zgragan was found guilty of violating the criminal code by posting videos of himself outdoors, making profane comments on what is traditionally known as the Day of Silence. A trial in Argentina that is considering whether medical negligence played a role in the death of Diego Maradona has been adjourned. The court heard that it had been presented with medical tests that related to the footballer's father and not the footballer himself. They both have the same name. BBC News.
24: Although it was organised quite last minute, there's at least a couple of thousand people here at this Jason Arday vigil at Trafalgar Square.
23: That was Monday in London, where people were gathering to mourn a man who had been celebrated as the youngest black professor to ever be hired by the University of Cambridge. In the last several days, social media has been filled with people sharing their condolences and even their anger about the circumstances leading up to Jason Arday's death last week. The UK police have said Arday's death was unexpected, but not believed to be suspicious. Many people here in the US hadn't heard of Arday before last month, but questions about his academic work and his life story became the focus of intense media coverage. On August 5th, Arde resigned from Cambridge after denying allegations of plagiarism. But by that point, for some, he had already turned into a symbol more than a person. On one side, a symbol of the failures of diversity and inclusion policies. And on the other, a symbol of the undue scrutiny Black academics often receive. From the BBC, I'm Asma Khalid in Washington, D.C. And today on The Global Story, how Jason Arde came to embody the fault lines around DEI and higher education. Coming up later in the show, I speak with a former professor here in the U.S. who talks about his complicated feelings around being Black in academia. But first, I wanted to understand who Jason Arde was and what we know and what we don't know about his story. So I turned to my colleague, Branwyn Jeffries, the BBC's education editor.
1: This is such an important story, and we know that there is worldwide interest in this, so it's good to have the time to talk about it in a more considered way.
23: I appreciate that. And I do want us to also acknowledge here at the outset that this is an incredibly sad story, particularly given that Jason Arde has died. The details of his life story are also quite complicated, and there are still many more questions than answers at this stage. But Branwyn, I want you to take us back to 2023. When Jason Arde was first hired by Cambridge University as a professor, the university made a big announcement. Why was this so significant?
1: Jason Arde's appointment as professor of sociology of education at Cambridge came at a very particular moment, both in the university's history and also in a global debate about what an inclusive society should look about, both in the UK and the US, following the Black Lives Matter protests and the murder of George Floyd. So when Jason Arde was appointed to this leading role, it became a huge worldwide story. He was their youngest Black professor, part of a tiny and very visible minority in the UK. If you look across all of the UK's universities, barely 1% of professors are Black. So he was very high profile for that reason alone. What is interesting when you look back at how they promoted and celebrated his appointment at the time is his remarkable life story.
3: I didn't learn to read until I was an adult. So I was 18 when I just turned 18 when I learned to read and write.
1: The university wanted to celebrate his background, the fact that he had overcome remarkable challenges as an autistic man to get to this position of prominence. As part of raising the profile of this star academic appointment, Jason Arde did an extraordinary range of media appearances, really going far beyond where you might expect an academic of the sociology of education to appear.
4: Professor Jason Arde was diagnosed with autism spectrum disorder at the age of 3. He couldn't speak until he was 11.
5: But that did not stop him from following his dream of becoming a professor. And now the 37-year-old has achieved what was once seemingly impossible.
6: We are so lucky to have you. You are the best in the world in terms of the research that you do.
23: Branwyn, I want to be candid here. Even though I myself am a Cambridge alum, I had really never heard of Jason Arde prior to about a month ago. It seemed like starting in late July, his name was everywhere. We started hearing about him quite a bit here in the American press. What brought him into the news?
1: Two things brought him into the news. The first in the United States was his forthcoming biography, which was beginning to be promoted. But what was significant and really propelled it into the public domain in the UK was a blog that was published by an academic who had been sacked from Cambridge for his views on race. Nathan Koffness describes himself as a race realist. He is on record as saying that if diversity and inclusion policies weren't in place, there would be no prominent Black figures outside of the worlds of sport and entertainment. Controversy around those remarks had led to him leaving Cambridge. He published a blog. In it were allegations which had previously been made privately by academics to the University of Cambridge. The first major piece of research that Jason Arde had carried out, his PhD at Liverpool John Moores University, was in parts plagiarised. an allegation that Jason Hardy denied. He said that simply wasn't true, that if he'd made mistakes in attribution, that was down to his autism, his neurodivergence. The University of Cambridge said that it was a matter for the university which had awarded his PhD, Liverpool John Moores. Liverpool John Moores University said that they had carried out a review of the PhD once they were contacted, and that they had found no reason to find that there had been plagiarism. As the debate escalated, what emerged was that last autumn, 2025, the Times Higher Education magazine, which documents universities in this country, in the UK, having investigated and looked through his PhD, they were privately raising questions. What happened in response to that was the Times Higher Education reporter who was involved in the investigation found himself reported to the police, and also the most high-profile and famous defamation lawyers in the UK, they also wrote to the journalist. And as a result, the Times Higher had not published the story. It was then later picked up by Nathan Coffness and published in a blog. And it just didn't stop there. It went on gathering momentum.
7: Jason Arday, who has been all over the news this week.
8: Much of his life story seems to have unravelled.
9: I'm wondering whether this whole house of cards is really now in free fall.
10: How did Jason Arday con his way into a university? Of course he did.
1: Legacy media, print media, blogosphere, social channels. People started crawling over Jason Arday's life story and his academic record.
12: What did Cambridge University say about the allegations?
1: At the time, when this was beginning to really spiral in the public debate, what Cambridge was saying publicly was that they were defending Jason Arday and they were happy with his credentials as an academic. Privately, they were also saying that they felt that he had been the subject of racist attacks since he had been appointed, that they had been having to offer him support, that this was a campaign to vilify an academic that was unjustified.
12: At what point did this story expand beyond Jason Arday's academic work to encompass questions about his broader life and his life story?
1: Once the allegations of plagiarism were in the public domain, people started looking at his life story and saying, frankly, some of these things just do not add up. One was a claim that Jason Arday had made to have raised single-handedly 5 million UK pounds, British sterling, through running an extraordinary distance in a short number of days, hundreds of miles in 6 days. People started pointing out that if he had done this, he would have been in a tiny handful of elite ultramarathoners in the world. And no one had ever heard of him in that field. No one was aware of this. So Jason Arday then clarified that actually it had taken twice as long, and that the charity fundraising had been over a longer period of time and involved many people. There was a book that was listed on some of his online profiles as having been authored by Jason Arday, which it turned out had never actually been published. There were questions raised about the sequencing of his narrative around some of his health conditions. So Jason Arday said that before he did his exam for his PhD, he had had a benign brain tumour, an operation for that just a couple of weeks before, and a stroke. People were questioning, why had this not come out at the time? So bit by bit, aspects of his life story began to be questioned. It became apparent that some were, at the very least, exaggerated.
12: It strikes me that Jason's story also garnered attention globally because it ran across cultural fault lines that have become so prominent in our politics. His story became, in some ways, a referendum on these DEI, diversity, equity, and inclusion programs, whether that is fair or not.
1: There are certainly many voices in the UK now who suggest that Jason Arday's story was weaponized by people who strongly object to diversity and inclusion policies, including in universities, that he became the lightning rod for a highly political, cultural debate that's happening here as well as in the US. There have been voices here in the UK, including some from within Cambridge, questioning whether Cambridge University appointed Jason Arday because it suited their purposes at the time to signal that they were a more inclusive institution without really fully thinking through what it meant for the individual. And there are certainly many academics of colour in the UK, some who've said this publicly, but also others who've said it to us privately, that they are concerned that in doing so, in promoting someone so rapidly through the university system, it has had a ripple effect that other Black and Asian academics in the UK now fear that their work may be discredited despite their established research reputations. And I'm sitting here with the thought that this is a story where many, many things are true at the same time. I have spoken to many academics and students who met Jason Arday in one capacity or another. There are many people who've described him to me as gentle, charismatic, extremely likable. There are also people who contrast that with the hiring of high-profile libel lawyers, of reporting people to the police, of apparently exaggerating or even potentially fabricating aspects of his life story.
12: I think we can say without a doubt that this story, it is tense, it is complicated, it is polarizing. And I think no matter what your feelings are about the allegations themselves, learning last Friday about Arday's sudden death was shocking. We still, my understanding is, don't have a cause of death, though Arday's family have issued a statement in which they say the public cruelty Jason was subjected to was too much for any man to bear. There is a tremendous amount of anger after Jason Arday's death, directed both at media institutions for how the press has covered him, but also questions about Cambridge and its handling of the situation. What has Cambridge said in the last number of days?
1: The University of Cambridge has stressed that throughout his time at the university, they were trying to support him and protect him, that continued after Jason Arday resigned from his post, which came on the day that Cambridge finally said, we will launch an investigation into his appointment and into his time at Cambridge. And Asma, I see two systems in this. There's a question there for the media system about whether it thought sufficiently about the individual at the centre of this in every way. And there are system questions for Cambridge and beyond that, the wider university system in the UK. Why, when concerns were raised privately, did they not look into it? Did they hurry to appoint Jason Arday because there are so few Black male academics without thinking what scrutiny that would open him up to, what his vulnerabilities might be as a neurodivergent man, and how that would play out over the coming years if they promoted him because of his life story?
12: Jason Arday's story is also sparking conversation here in the US about how Black academics are treated and how liberal institutions cultivate diversity. Tyler Austin Harper is a staff writer at The Atlantic who's written about these issues. Tyler himself was an assistant professor of environmental studies at Bates College in Maine. He left a tenure-track position in part because of what he saw as superficial celebrations of DEI. He's written a piece called Confessions of a Token Black Professor, in which he talks about some of the experiences that frustrated him at Bates.
11: So when I arrived at Bates, after my first year, I was asked to chair the Martin Luther King Jr. Day Committee, which is a committee devoted to putting on a day of workshops and events and speakers on Martin Luther King Day. And it was clear to me pretty quickly that I was put on this committee solely on the basis of my race. I did not really buy the line that they wanted an ecological perspective to the Martin Luther King Day celebration. It was obvious to me that they were asking me because I was a Black guy, which is, on the one hand, something I was vaguely sympathetic with, in that you can say, okay, this is obviously a form of tokenization. On the other hand, you can say, well, if they didn't put a Black guy in this position, people would be upset that you had a white person leading the Martin Luther King Jr. Day celebration, right? So it was a bit of a no-win situation, which I sympathized with, but being on the receiving end of it, right, being placed in this role that you're being delegated solely on the basis of your race, was one of the first moments where I began to feel like minority professors were on that campus to be scholars and teachers second, and visibly Black and brown first, right? And to be a kind of PR arm of the college's efforts to paint itself as this bastion of diversity and progress, et cetera. But the MLK thing was something that I could overlook, right? The grand scheme of things, it's not the biggest deal. But when I saw how diversity, equity, and inclusion policies were being applied in hiring, was one of the moments when I became much more skeptical of how these policies were actually being instantiated. There was one committee I was on in particular where we were hiring a scientist, and we attempted to hire a woman who was, her research made her sort of flatly unqualified for the job. We consulted another expert in her field who basically described her work as being 50 years out of date. But she was a minority, and she did have expertise in working in diversity, equity, and inclusion. And there was an effort made to hire her despite what were glaring shortcomings with her academic work. So what that says to me is that minority faculty were being brought on campus to be scholars second, if at all, right? If they are academic rock stars, awesome. And if their research is 50 years out of date, that's fine. Because what matters is that students see someone who looks like them and that they have experience doing DEI work, right? And as, you know, a Black person, that's I found that idea pretty insulting, right?
23: Tyler, you wrote in your piece, and you've also said to me here in our conversation that it became obvious that you'd been a DEI hire and that you stopped believing in affirmative action because of your experiences. There are certainly people in the United States, there are certainly likely listeners hearing our conversation who believe that affirmative action and DEI practices are essential to helping rewrite historic and present-day wrongs, including a lack of representation of various minority groups. And I realize we are also having this conversation not in isolation, right? There is a political context in which this is all happening, and this is coming at a moment in time in which we've seen the Trump administration crack down on DEI across the board, including an executive order that mandated an end to DEI programs at universities that receive federal funding. And so my question to you is, do you have concerns that your words feed into a narrative that might be used to block people of color from jobs for which they are immensely qualified?
11: I would say that this kind of counterargument has been used, at least in the American context, for at least 10 years since the rise of Donald Trump in 2016. That now is not the time to have these conversations, that sure, maybe there are some good faith criticisms of these policies, but we're in a moment of right-wing authoritarianism and attacks on universities, and so now is not the time for this kind of self-criticism. That attitude has allowed these problems to fester for years and years and years, and has resulted in a profound lack of public trust in these liberal institutions. If you look at polling on higher education for the last 10 years since 2015, we went from a world in which the majority of Americans had a lot of faith in colleges to one, according to polling, where a minority of Americans have a lot of faith in colleges, right? That's a profound shift in 10 years. It's not just among conservatives. It is also among Democrats. I think you have to take seriously that actually maybe some of these policies, these very, very progressive policies on American campuses, have done a lot to damage the institutional reputation of these places, and not just among conservatives, right? I also would just add, there are professors of color around this country, both at the institution I taught at and other institutions, who feel the same way I do, who have the same sets of frustrations, and many of whom are not in positions of power or privilege where they are not on the tenure track, where they don't feel like they can speak up. And yet they feel like at their own institutions, there is a whole lot of theater and performance around progress without any actual substance behind it. I said in the piece I wrote about my experiences at Bates College that I have always supported affirmative action in theory, and I continue to support it in theory because I think the rationale that affirmative action grows out of remains sound, that you cannot just erase a century plus, multiple centuries, in fact, of violent institutionalized racism and wish that away with a magic wand, and now everyone is on an equal playing field. Now, the problem with affirmative action is that it relies on human judgment. We accept that we want to have slightly different standards for minority candidates because they may not come from backgrounds of privilege. And when is accepting slightly different standards dipping into eroding the standards at all, right? And I think we need to figure out how to negotiate some middle ground between a lot of the more extreme iterations of affirmative action I think we have seen in the last 10 years, at least in America, and the alternative that many on the right want, which is nothing, which is a return to these places being overwhelmingly white. And we need to do the hard work of finding what that middle ground is. But the extremes are really undesirable.
23: Let's move back to the reason that we wanted to have this conversation today, and that is Jason Arday and his story. You've written that Arday was fetishized by people with different agendas. What do you see as those different agendas, and what, in your view, did they both get wrong?
11: Yeah, absolutely. I think Arday was only able to ascend to the position he ascended to because a lot of very smart people in liberal institutions shut off their critical thinking capacities when a minority is in front of them. This was a guy who claimed to have run 600 miles in 6 days. He claimed to run multiple marathons on a broken leg, that he had been mute until age 11, illiterate until age 18, then got a PhD by age 30. It would be obvious to anyone on the street if you told them that story, right? Any person off the street would say, that guy's obviously a con artist. That's not possible. But somehow some of the smartest people in these elite institutions, in Cambridge in particular, overlooked what would have been obvious to regular people. And they overlooked it because they were so keen to try to address a very legitimate problem of an absence of faculty diversity at Cambridge that they shut off their brains.
23: You know, claims of untruths about Arday's life and work outside of academia are at this stage just allegations. And I do want to indicate that.
11: Sure, absolutely. Right. But they are allegations that shade into implausibilities, right? Now, I think the flip side of this is you have a media establishment, especially in Britain, that has latched onto what is ultimately a minor academic scandal. Jason Arday is not a household name, right? He is not George Clooney, right? He is not a Nobel Prize winner. And yet his downfall generated a multi-week international saga in the British press and in the international press, right? And I think only a Black academic con artist could generate this amount of feverish attention, right?
23: What do you mean by that?
11: I mean that he had been put on this pedestal, and many people, for reasons of, I think, racism, subconscious or conscious, were all too eager to see him taken off that pedestal, right? He had been pushed up the mountain, on a castle, a sandcastle of what appeared to be, again, alleged untruths. And then I think when that sandcastle started to crumble, a lot of sharks smelled blood in the water and began to feast, right? And I think it's hard to make a argument that it is reasonable for every outlet seemingly in England to have run, in many cases, dozens of articles about this guy who, again, is not a household name, hurt nobody, who was a plagiarist, it seems, but was not a criminal. It's wild.
23: And just to be clear, we should say that Arday denied the claims of plagiarism before his death.
11: He did, yes.
23: And suggested that mistakes in attribution were due to his autism. I mean, at this point, the BBC has not independently vetted those claims of plagiarism.
11: Right.
23: And I do want to note that as well.
11: Sure.
23: You were beginning to kind of touch on this a moment ago, and it's something that you wrote in your piece that caught my eye. And that is about the standards of being Black in institutions of higher learning. You write that to be Black is to, quote, have the standards simultaneously set too low and too high. What were you trying to say about race and academia?
11: Yeah, like I said, I think the standards for Black folks in American institutions, elite institutions in particular, are too low and too high. Too low in the sense that often there is a lowering of standards, as I saw firsthand at the college I taught at, in service of getting minorities in the door, right? And a lowering of standards that goes beyond what might be considered reasonable as a way of redressing historic inequalities. Now, the flip side of that is that Black Americans in elite institutions, when they are academic rock stars, they are just treated as specific examples, right? They're not an avatar for their race. They're just a Black person who happens to be an excellent economist. But when they fail, right, when they are exposed to, say, a potential plagiarist, then they come to stand in for all Black people. If you misstep at all, right, suddenly you become an avatar for, well, this is what happens when you have these DEI policies, and this is what happens when you have affirmative action. And so it is a no-win situation.
23: That was Tyler Austin Harper, a staff writer for The Atlantic and a former professor at Bates College in Lewiston, Maine. Earlier, I spoke with Branwyn Jeffries, the BBC's education editor. We contacted Bates for a comment, and the college told us it strongly disagrees that Tyler was a token and that it does not have, quote, DEI hires. Bates also said the role of chair of the MLK Day committee has been handled by people of all races. It is not, quote, black eye work. That is it for the Global Story today. Thank

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6: BBC News with David Harper. The former Pakistani Prime Minister Imran Khan has arrived at a hospital in Islamabad after the Supreme Court ruled that he be allowed out of jail for medical checkups. There was a significant police presence in Rawalpindi, where Mr. Khan has been held since August 2023, ahead of the move. Our Pakistan correspondent Caroline Davis reports.
7: This represents the most significant relief Mr. Khan has been given by the courts since he was imprisoned 3 years ago on charges he says are politically motivated. The judges made their decision after considering a medical report that highlighted his fluctuating blood pressure, anxiety, and palpitations. The court also allowed him a family visit for the first time in months. The sudden court order has led to speculation that there are political manoeuvres behind the scenes between the former Prime Minister's PTI party and Pakistan's powerful military and intelligence services. This is not something either side has commented on.
6: The president of Cameroon, Paul Biya, has returned home after more than 2 months abroad. His prolonged stay in Switzerland led to speculation about the 93-year-old's health, prompting the government to deny that he had been in hospital. The world's oldest serving head of state's arrival in the capital Yaoundé was broadcast live across Cameroon. His long absence also prompted opposition calls for Mr. Biya's seat to be declared vacant, as the situation had created a vacuum of power. The Panama Canal Authority has announced new measures to manage the transit of vessels as a severe El Niño weather pattern threatens the critical trade waterway. Meteorologists warn that this year's El Niño could be the largest in living memory. With more detail, here's David Bamford.
8: The Panama Canal Authority needs huge amounts of fresh water to raise and lower ships through its locks. Ships are currently waiting about 10 days to pass through the canal, which links the Pacific and Atlantic Oceans. Because of the El Niño effect, there's been insufficient rain to replenish the water supply, so the authority says it's cutting the number of daily transit slots, and shipping companies are being told to reduce vessel hold depths by carrying less cargo.
6: The Trump administration has imposed more economic sanctions on state-run entities and individuals in Cuba. The Secretary of State, Marco Rubio, said the targets were part of what he called the regime's raison d'être of exporting Marxism, radical resentment and communist violence, Will Grant reports.
9: Secretary Rubio said fresh sanctions were being imposed on a group called the Cuban Institute of Friendship with the Peoples, or ECAP. Founded in 1960 by the late revolutionary leader Fidel Castro, it has traditionally been used by the Cuban government to foster ties with like-minded organizations around the world. Mr. Rubio, however, accuses the group of misleading and corrupting American citizens with lies, spy tradecraft, and malfeasance. Among those to be targeted is the group's president, Fernando González Yort, a member of a spy ring called the Cuban Five, who were part of a prisoner exchange during the Obama-era thaw with Havana.
6: BBC News. Chinese researchers have found that areas with large amounts of solar panels have fewer birds. The study, published in the journal Science, says this is because of the impact of farms and grasslands being rapidly cleared for renewable energy centres. Jessica McCallin reports.
10: The scientists looked at 2,000 counties across China and concluded that areas with the most solar investment had seen a fall in the number and variety of birds. Both resident and migratory birds were affected. The researchers said the finding posed a green dilemma, pitting carbon reduction measures against conservation ones. They're calling for solar farms to be built in places like deserts, on less green, habitat-rich land, to try and address the problem. China

0: Keen listeners to Tech Life will remember that in my last show, I looked at new developments in electric-powered aircraft. Battery-powered flights could eventually be one way of cutting aviation's reliance on fossil fuels. But until electric planes become more viable, there are still thousands of conventional jets in our skies every day. And it's not just the fuel they burn that's contributing to global warming. One problem is caused by contrails. While passengers reaching cruising altitude will be hearing this, you might be on the ground looking up and noticing long, straight lines of white cloud trailing behind a plane's engines. Those lines are contrails, short for condensation trails, and they contribute to global warming. So can anything be done to reduce them? The answer could be yes, and it involves artificial intelligence and a lot of data. Operation Blue Skies has just been announced. Those behind it say it's the world's first state-backed trial to avoid contrails across a large area of the North Atlantic to the west of the UK. Google is part of the consortium providing the AI technology. Dr. Paul Hodgson is Google's technical lead for Operation Blue Skies. I asked him to explain why those white trails behind aircrafts can be such a problem.
1: Those white scribbles you sometimes see forming behind aircraft, or what my five-year-old likes to call sky graffiti, are called condensation trails. And what you're actually seeing are ice crystals that are formed when the hot exhaust from an aircraft freezes around particles from the exhaust when it hits cold air. Now, much of the time that they evaporate away very quickly, but in very humid patches of airspace, those contrails can grow into large cloud blankets that cover entire regions. And that cloud blanket overall traps heat that's trying to radiate from the Earth into space, creating a very significant warming effect. In fact, we think that contrail warming is responsible for something like a third of all aviation climate warming.
0: So could you tell me about Operation Blue Skies then, and when you come in?
1: So Operation Blue Skies is a program that we're starting today that aims to run a series of what we call contrail avoidance trials over the North Atlantic corridor, in particular the eastern part of that, which is controlled by the UK through the airspace management of NATS, which is the UK's air navigation service provider. And so what we're aiming to do is try to avoid that contrails forming in the first place by deviating aircraft slightly around those particularly humid regions that are responsible for those warming clouds. So this is done in collaboration with Google, with NATSA, with the Met Office in the UK, and Cambridge University, Imperial College London, and contrails.org, in which we will forecast where those climate hotspots are likely to be. At Google, we use AI-based forecasting based on us detecting where contrails are formed in satellites.
0: And are we talking about changing altitude by a few thousand feet, or are we talking about actually changing the routes?
1: So in this trial, we call this an airspace scale trial. Avoidance will be conducted by the air navigation service provider, NATS, and that will mostly be done by deviating aircraft, as you say, by a couple of thousand feet.
0: And can you explain to me, Paul, where the AI comes in and what the Google system can do to predict that weather forecasting and how it works?
1: So at Google, we take satellite imagery over this region, actually, all over the Earth, and combine that with data about where flight paths have passed to try and work out where we see these white squiggly lines in those images. So we use a machine learning algorithm to detect where aircraft have formed contrails. And that's an important part of trial programs because it helps us to understand how effective the trials have been. And at Google, what we then do is we take those observations, knowing where contrails are formed, and combine that with weather data to use an AI model to try and predict where we think the next set of contrail regions might form in the future.
0: And you speak about those predictions. I mean, how accurate do they need to be?
1: That is an interesting question. So the contrail regions are relatively rare. Other studies have found that those predictions are on average about 70% correct, which is, means we can avoid about 70% of that warming. And in fact, that's been backed up by previous trials we've done.
0: I'm just thinking, if you're telling air traffic control to move an aircraft and then the contrail wouldn't have formed, you've kind of potentially burned extra fuel for nothing.
1: Yes, this is something we have to monitor quite carefully in trials to make sure we have a net climate benefit. But it's worth noting that the climate cost of contrails is roughly of the same magnitude as all of the CO2 that aviation burns. And the deviations by a couple of thousand feet is a very, very small fuel penalty relatively.
0: So if avoiding the contrails is quite simple, why is the aviation industry not doing this routinely already?
1: So I think the concept is very simple, but in practice, there are lots of technical challenges to implement this. The rise of AI has been one big enabling factor in contrail mitigation. It's enabled us to be able to, en masse, detect contrails through satellites. And that's a relatively recent development. Despite the fact that contrail research has been going on for decades, that's a relatively recent breakthrough that's enabled us to be able to start scaling contrail avoidance.
0: So this is a 30-month trial. It involves 10,000 flights. What result would constitute success for you?
1: The trial program lasts 30 months. We're aiming to operate the trials themselves during the next two winter periods, during select hours of the evening and night time when we think traffic is lower and actually contrail warming is actually worse during those hours. What we'd like to see as success is we run trials very much like clinical medical trials, where we run a randomized experiment. So we have some days in which we deviate aircraft around contrails and some days where we do nothing on purpose. And we look at our satellites at the difference between those days. And by doing that, we can tell whether the change in contrail formation is random, i.e., you know, we just got lucky on some days, or whether we think that that change can't be down to chance and must be down to what we've done.
0: And what level of climate benefit would make this worth rolling out wider then once you finish the trial?
1: So in terms of longer term scale up, our job here is to demonstrate these technologies in these particular airspace to show they work. I think the ultimate scale up of that is a question for probably regulators and policymakers. All we can do is show what the benefit would be and how effective the technology is.
0: And that's Dr. Paul Hodgson, Google's technical lead for Operation Blue Skies, talking to me about their attempts to reduce the number of environmentally damaging contrails in our skies. This is Tech Life on the BBC World Service with me, Shona McCallum. If you heard last week's show, you'll remember my colleague Chris Valens looking at AI deepfakes, including how they're being used to create illegal child sexual abuse images and what can be done about it. You'll still find that programme as a podcast. John Kitchen in England was listening and emailed us. I feel that we've entered a post-social media world. I deleted all social media in June 2018. John said he'd been receiving unsolicited offers of inappropriate material. And as a former chair of governors at a private school, he added, if I was still in this position, I would insist all images of children be removed from the school website. Chris also looked at a new microchip designed to detect smells. Steve Bostock WhatsApped us to say, following an accident in 2012, my wife entirely lost her senses of smell and taste. And I wondered if this new type of tech might help such people in the future, please. Well, Steve, at the moment, the chip is a proof of concept with hopes it could one day be used in a handheld electronic smell detector. But it's an interesting question and we'll be watching to see where this technology goes next. Thanks to everyone who got in touch about the programme. We'd love to hear from you too. If you got an idea for a future show or you want to comment on anything you've heard this week, email us at techlife@bbc.co.uk or WhatsApp us with a text message or a voice note on +44 330 1230 320. Please include your name and the country where you live. For the past month or so on Tech Life, I've been looking at the question being debated in countries around the world. How do we keep children safer online, particularly when so much of their digital lives happen on smartphones? We've heard about possible regulation, restrictions on social media, and the role of parents and schools. But what about the technology itself? Today, I want to look at some of the hardware being designed to give children access to technology without necessarily giving them everything that comes with a conventional smartphone. There are lots of products out there and we can't test or review them all, but I've picked a few different approaches to give you a sense of what's available and some of the things you might want to think about if you're considering a first phone for your child. Let's start with Xplora. It's a Norwegian tech company founded in 2016, which makes smartwatches and phones aimed at children. One of its products is deliberately much simpler than the smartphone most of us carry around.
2: Hello, my name is Lisa F. Ekenstam. I am the Chief Marketing Officer of Xplora Technologies.
0: What's the appeal of the tech that you've got for families?
2: There's definitely a heated debate going on about children's digital lives, and parents and teachers are asking for help. Over half of parents in surveys that we've done, over half of parents regret giving their children a smartphone too early. Nearly half of them think that phone use has changed their child's personality. But what we really see is that 65% or so say that there is no good alternative on the market, but parents are actively looking for something. And that's really what we've built for. We also know that children themselves worry that they use their phone too much.
0: And what makes your company and products different from the competitors that are out there?
2: So our product is different from the competitors, basically because it's not a smartphone. Right. It has very basic functionality that addresses the key concerns or the key functionality that parents are after. They want safety for their children. They want to be able to contact them through messaging or voice, and they want to know where they are. So this phone has that. So GPS tracking, you can call, you can send text messages, but that's about it. There are no apps. There's no internet access. It has functionality like a torch and a calculator. But apart from that, it has a very basic camera. But apart from that, it's pretty boring. And it's actually, we say it's made to stay in children's pocket or in their bags and used when they need to connect with parents or others. But that's basically the functionality of it.
0: That's Lisa F. Ekenstam from Xplora Technologies. Of course, not every solution has to be a phone. It can be a phone accessory. Coily is a wall-mounted phone perch, or you might call it a cradle. It comes with a coiled cord with a USB-C connector. So when you rest the phone on it to charge it up, it looks like a landline phone setup. Kate Trey co-founded Coily with her friend Lauren. Both are mums to young children. She told me what they hope to achieve with their product.
3: We hope that Coily is the tool that people need to be able to develop the healthier habits around phone usage that they want. And for parents specifically, as we're both parents, we believe that one of the number one, and studies back this up, that the number one thing that kids learn from parents is what they do, right? It's not what parents say, but it's what they do. And so if kids are seeing parents checking their phones all of the time, checking it reflexively, always in their pocket, then by the time kids get phones, that's what they're going to be doing as well. But if we can show kids that, if we can show our kids as parents that the place on the wall is where the phone goes, and that when it's there, we are fully focused on the people in front of us, we hope that for parents as well.
0: That was Kate Trey from Coily. And then there's a third approach. Give children something that looks and works much more like a conventional smartphone, but strip away some of the things designed to keep us scrolling. Balance Phone is a Barcelona-based company making what it calls a distraction-free smartphone. It says more than half its customers are families buying a first smartphone for a child or teenager.
4: I'm Carlos Fonclara and I'm the co-founder of Balance Phone. Balance Phone is a phone without distractions, without any addictive content. Basically, we realized 2 years ago that we were spending way too much time on our phones and we didn't like it. And both me and my co-founder started trying some solutions that we could find on the market to limit ourselves. we found them too difficult to use or not radical enough so that they would work for us. And at some point, we even took a bit more of a further step and we tried using a Nokia. And that's when we identified there's a too much difference or a too big of a gap between a dumb phone and a smartphone. And we wanted to cover this space in the middle. Basically, what a balanced phone is, it's a phone that doesn't make you renunciate on anything on your daily life. You can use any functional apps on Play Store. Basically, that's banking, digital health, music. You can even navigate the web, but always safely, because what we do is we block all addictive content on smartphones. There's no social media, there's no streaming services, there's no pornography, there's no gambling, and none of this is accessible on a balanced phone. The end result is a phone that is very accessible, very functional for a daily use, but with very limited screen time because there's not

0: much to get distracted.
1: And if someone wanted to install something like Instagram or TikTok, what's stopping them installing it on the Balance phone?
0: We apply restrictions on a system level. Basically, what we do as a company is we develop software and we put it or we install it irreversibly on Samsung devices. And all these restrictions that our system enforces are embedded on a system level. So when they try to install Instagram on our phone, they simply cannot do it.
1: That's Carlos Funk-Clara from the Balance phone. Of course, what device to choose for your young person is a personal choice, and what works for one family won't necessarily work for another. I'd love to hear what solutions you've come up with. Is this a conversation around your kitchen table? Get in touch. Our contact details are coming up soon. If you're like me, there may be times when you're reading something online and you stop and think, hang on a wee minute, did a human actually write this? Because AI-generated text is now everywhere. Essays, job applications, social media posts, perhaps even the odd work email message when someone's feeling particularly uninspired. And there's nothing necessarily wrong with getting a little help from AI. But there are times when it really matters whether the words in front of you came from a person or a machine. This has become a particularly live issue in education and recruitment, where students and job seekers have faced accusations of using AI to write essays and applications. So how can you actually tell? Well, perhaps inevitably, there's tech for that too. AI detection software attempts to work out whether something was written by a human or generated by artificial intelligence. One of the best known tools is GPT-0. Edward Tien is its 26-year-old co-founder and CEO. I asked him what gave him the idea of using technology to catch out other technology.
2: Around 3 years ago, when ChatGPT first launched, we started with the idea where we want to detect AI content on the internet and that humans deserve the truth of how something was created. 3 years later, we're still working on it and improving that.
1: And when you look at the internet now, how much of what we read do you think is actually written by a human?
2: According to our research on isinternetai.com, where we're monitoring over millions of documents across the internet, we're recently reaching a tipping point where over 20% of all content on the internet is AI. That's even more on certain platforms like LinkedIn, where over 40% is AI, and even more on content where people are writing about AI or marketing tools that are far higher. And more that's just growing.
1: Are we talking about detecting AI-written text in job application or essays? Tell me, who's using your AI detector?
2: We have over 20 million users that are using it across job applications, essays. But now more and more, I would say people are interested in seeing the content they're reading. And we have a vision tool that automatically filters out emails, social media posts, even YouTube videos. And it's just changing from this submission to just, wow, I'm being inundated with AI information. I want to know, is this AI or not?
1: And tell me why this distinction matters then. Because if something is useful, well-written and informative, then does it matter if AI wrote it?
2: That's a great question. I would say for certain tasks that require critical thinking and how something is formulated, it is important to know that was there thought process behind that information. For the average writing and this idea of AI slop, I'd say it's a little bit less important. And what people are really trying to detect is not AI writing, but just average or mediocre writing and kind of formulas are repeated.
1: And how do you train your AI detector to find this type of AI written material?
2: So I would say there's two processes. For our AI detector, it's a combination of some writing heuristics in terms of differences of AI writing. But now the majority of it is getting as much information and data of AI writing as possible and training an AI model ourselves to identify the patterns.
1: And how accurate is your AI detector?

0: Yeah, because obviously you want to get this stuff right, as reputations could be damaged if you get it wrong.
1: I would say it's important to know that AI detection is a probability rather than a percentage. Being said, in our training, we have a recall of over 99% accuracy for our AI detector. I'll also flag that something that is shifting is we're going away from this binary of this is all AI or this is all human into a world where now there's like a combination of people writing with a combined amount of AI and human writing more and more. Our application has also evolved to reflect that. And now there's a new mixed class apps as of a few months ago for this middle ground. So it's kind of evolving as a space there.
0: Obviously, no detector is perfect, but what's your false positive rate?
1: So we benchmark across different types of writing, such as applications, essays, social media content, and we're able to get this false positive rate under 1%.
0: Some of the big name universities in the United States have stopped using AI detectors because of concerns about their accuracy. Were they wrong?
1: I would say this turning on and off really becomes a binary of we either adopt AI or we don't use AI, when AI detection itself is part of a toolkit of tools that a lot of teachers are using, in addition to hallucination detection with citations, in addition to changing their assessment, and in addition to talking to their students. I would say the most popular AI detector in the world is a teacher's intuition, and we certainly don't want to turn that off.
0: So, would you be comfortable with, a teacher punishing a student because your software said their work was AI generated?
1: So for all 3 years, our software at the end of a detection result has a disclaimer to please not use this for a punitive tool similar to plagiarism detection.
0: Do you think schools should be teaching children how to use AI well?
1: Yes, we used to ask, did a human write this? Increasingly, the better and the more critical question is to ask, what part is a human going to play in what we built and write?
0: And that presumably comes down to that critical thinking element.
1: Yes, I would say in education, the danger isn't that everyone starts using AI or everyone, becomes a worse writer. The danger is that people don't have the building blocks and the skills to edit, to think, to learn the process. I was, being a journalism student many years ago, realizing that so much of writing from the classes I took is not about the final output that ChatGPT produces. It's about that iterative process. And in editing, there is thinking, and that's something really worth preserving.
0: That was Edward Tien from GPT Zero talking to me from San Francisco. Well, this script that I'm reading right now has been written by producer Tom and definitely not by AI. I think the clue is in the spelling mistakes. But if you want to write us a message about today's show, whether in your own words or with the help of AI, then do get in touch. Our email address is techlife@bbc.co.uk. Or WhatsApp us on +44 330 1230 320. You can even send us a voice memo, but please remember to include your name and where you live. Today's edition was produced by Tom Quinn and presented by me, Shona McCallum.

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0: E1, which would cut off occupied East Jerusalem from the West Bank. Israel's far-right finance minister, Bezalel Smotrich, previously said that E1 would bury the idea of a Palestinian state. Israel's closest ally, the United States, isn't one of the Western powers condemning Israel. Our diplomatic correspondent, Caroline Hawley, told me which ones were.
1: It's the UK, France, Germany, Italy, the Netherlands, Canada and Norway. They have voiced grave concerns, they say, privately and publicly about this E1 project. They say it would drive a wedge through the West Bank and undermine the prospect for a two-state solution, that is, a state for the Palestinians as well as Israel. They say that under international law, it is clear that settlements in the West Bank are illegal. They say this comes at a time of unprecedented violence by settlers in the West Bank. And they urge Israel to retract. And they say that these plans further undermine its international standing. Now, very interestingly as well, I think, they also have a warning to construction companies. And I'm going to quote, they say businesses should not consider bidding for construction tenders. They should be aware of legal and reputational consequences, including the risk of involving themselves in serious breaches of international law. So it's a strong statement.
2: The Israeli government presumably unmoved.
1: Well, there's been no comments so far from the Israeli government, but there has been strong criticism from Britain that came before this joint statement. And the Israeli charge d'affaires was called in to hear of Britain's profound objection to the E1 plans and these construction tenders. And there was a response from the Israeli Foreign Minister Gideon Saar, who said it was absurd for the UK to lecture the Jewish people on where they can live.
2: Is this statement likely to make any difference at all?
1: This is a difficult question. I think statements alone will not make a difference. Ed Miliband, the British Foreign Secretary, has said that in the coming weeks there will be further measures, including sanctions. But it's interesting. I was just looking at a statement from the Israeli group Peace Now, which is opposed to settlements, and it says that the bidding period closes a week before the Israeli elections in October. So we're in an election period. And it goes on to say that the current Israeli government is trying to sign contracts with contractors before the elections, so that it'll be much harder for the next government to cancel the construction. So that's their viewpoint.
2: What position have other nations taken?
1: Well, I think interesting, not on the list of the countries signing this joint statement, is the US, of course, because it has the greatest sway. But you have had the US ambassador to Israel, Mike Huckabee, who is a supporter of settlements, being very, very critical of recent violence that we've seen being meted out by settlers against Palestinians.
0: Caroline Hawley. The Trump administration is ramping up the pressure on Cuba with a new raft of sanctions targeting various individuals and organizations. The U.S. Secretary of State Marco Rubio announced the new restrictions on Thursday. Cuba's U.N. representative Ernesto Soberón Guzmán denounced the sanctions and warned that any U.S. military action against the Caribbean island would have serious repercussions.
3: Sobre las consecuencias incalculables.
4: Once a military adventure against Cuba is launched, the consequences will be immeasurable. It will not only affect Cuba and the US, but also jeopardize peace, security and stability in the Western Hemisphere and even the entire world.
0: The US has already imposed many sanctions on Cuba. I asked Luis Fajardo from BBC Monitoring if these new ones would make any difference.
5: Alex, it is one more step in, as you mentioned, the continued intense economic pressure that the United States is putting on Cuba. This round of sanctions affects three officials who were involved in a more political role in an agency that the U.S. says was, quote-unquote, exporting communist subversion to other countries. And it also involves sanctions to nine agencies in things like the Ministry of Construction, a company involved in nickel mining, which traditionally has been an important source of money for Cuba. So it is part of a continued effort by the U.S. to weaken the Cuban economy on top of great restrictions, for example, on oil and fuel and all kinds of things that are causing a great deal of disruption in the Cuban economy.
0: How are ordinary Cubans coping at the moment?
5: They're facing a lot of disruption in their everyday life. energy shortages are leading to big power outages, very frequent across the country. There are shortages of basic goods, and there's a sense of serious economic deterioration, inflation, all kinds of things. And besides, a traditional escape valve for the island, which was immigration to the U.S., of course, it is much, much more restricted nowadays. So all in all, a very difficult situation for Cubans trying to withstand this economic pressure by the U.S.
2: What's the U.S. trying to achieve?
5: Well, the United States, particularly the Trump administration, has been saying that they want political change in the island. And specifically in Miami, where I am based, of course, many people think and hope that this time they would manage to do it. There's been a lot of speculation in the media that the U.S. was trying to look for a Venezuelan-type scenario where someone in the Cuban administration would agree for a takeover with the U.S. and cooperate somehow with the U.S. This is a government that has been extremely resilient over the decades. Many, many different U.S. governments have tried to change the political situation in Cuba and have failed. So it is very difficult just to assume that this time they're going to be successful.
2: I was going to say, is it going to be different this time?
5: People in Miami say that very few times Cuba has faced such a harsh economic crisis. But again, this is a government that has gone through a lot, that has withstood a lot of pressure, and it is very hard to discount.
0: Luis Fajardo from BBC Monitoring. Pakistan's former prime minister and one-time legendary cricketer Imran Khan has been in jail for 3 years on what he says are politically motivated corruption charges. Earlier this morning, he was moved to hospital for health checkups on the order of the Supreme Court. His family say his health is failing. The government, though, isn't convinced and tried in vain to keep him behind bars. And now, after only a few hours in hospital, reports from Pakistan say Imran Khan has been taken back to prison. Our Pakistan correspondent Kerry Davis told me more about the background to this latest move.
6: That movement has prompted lots of people to start speculating here in Islamabad. Quite often when there are decisions that are being made by the courts that go against Mr. Khan, his party will talk about this being politically motivated. However, in this particular case where it seems to have gone in his favour, they have not commented on the speculation that there could be political manoeuvrings going on behind the scenes. What is incredibly difficult to say from where we're standing is what is actually going on behind the scenes. Is this entirely to do with Mr. Khan's health? Certainly, his family have not seen him for months. They want to make sure that his health is fine, and they want to have that reassurance by his own personal physician.
2: He was the most famous man in Pakistan by a very long way. He was the prime minister. He was a major sportsman. If he did get out of jail more permanently, is he still a political contender?
6: Mr. Khan is probably one of the most famous sons of Pakistan. He is still incredibly popular. And even though he has not been in public view for the course of the last 3 years, his party have tried as much as they can to keep him in the public consciousness. The fact that they have been able to keep his sort of social media following going, he obviously has a huge number of supporters as well around the world, as well, of course, his family who have been repeatedly talking about the fact that he is still in prison. So he has not totally drifted from public consciousness. I think he is still politically popular. He is still certainly someone that enters the public and the political consciousness here in Pakistan. It's obviously difficult to say exactly how popular he'd be in an election at this exact moment, but I would not certainly say that he's been written off by the fact that he's been in prison for the course of the last few years. Far from it.
0: Kerry Davis in Islamabad. You're listening to The Newsroom from the BBC World Service. The World Health Organization has announced that the Democratic Republic of Congo will receive 70,000 doses of a vaccine that will help it contain the Ebola outbreak. The Ervebo vaccine has proved effective against the Zaire strain of the virus, but it's not known whether it will protect against the Bundibugyo species behind the current outbreak, which is the fastest spreading on record. The BBC's Africa correspondent Thomas Makwana reports.
7: Director General of the World Health Organization, Dr. Tedros Adhanom Ghebreyesus, say that the vaccine had shown some effectiveness in trials against the rare Bundibugyo strain, which is spreading in DR Congo. 20,000 doses being sent to the country are for clinical trials, with the rest for frontline workers. Two separate vaccines specifically designed against the implicated strain are also entering human trials for the first time. So far, 2,378 people are confirmed to have died due to Ebola in DR Congo, with 5,021 confirmed cases. Dr. Tedros previously told the Global Body's Emergency Health Committee that the disease is far from being under control.
0: One of the problems in tackling the outbreak in the DRC is the relative invisibility of the crisis. Devi Sridhar is Professor of Global Public Health at the University of Edinburgh. She's written extensively about what's happening, and Paul Henley asked her why she thought this outbreak of Ebola was getting so much less international attention than the previous one in West Africa in 2014.
8: Yeah, it's really puzzling because actually, like, I think back to working on the 2014 outbreak, and Ebola was, I think, the most Googled news term in the world that year. Almost every day, newspaper headlines, magazine covers, and, you know, this outbreak is on track to be possibly the second worst or the worst, on par with that. And yeah, I think it's because everyone's just tired of disease, possibly after the pandemic, maybe COVID-19 fatigue. So possibly now no one really wants to hear about infectious diseases. And that maybe drives also the producers to think, actually, should we cover this or should we maybe cover something else?
9: The public health effort isn't the coordinated international one that it was in 2014, though, is it?
8: Yeah, so if I think back to 2014, you know, you had real leadership from the United States, from the UK, the French governments. They came together with the World Health Organization to say, like, how do we stop this? And they brought, you know, military-like coordination, the resources, trained personnel to basically say, we need to stop this and actually get on top of it. Today, you have, you know, a United States, which is no longer part of the WHO, doing a go-it-alone response where they are making efforts on Ebola, but very much in the context of defunding foreign aid, the closure of USAID. The UK is facing its own challenges since Brexit with domestic issues and the war in Ukraine. I mean, we're in a completely different political environment right now, which makes it very hard to get that collective action globally to make this a priority and try to get the necessary resources in.
0: Professor Devi Sridhar. A tanker off the coast of Yemen has been seized by six armed men who've diverted it towards Somalia. The vessel was in the Gulf of Aden when it was approached by an unauthorized boat and sent out a distress call. In recent months, there's been a resurgence of Somali pirate attacks. It also coincides with Iran's threats to get its Houthi allies in Yemen to block shipping in the Red Sea. The BBC's Barbara Platt-Usher in Nairobi told us what had happened to the ship.
10: Maritime security agencies say that six armed men boarded the vessel about 136 nautical miles off the coast of Yemen in the Gulf of Aden, and then they redirected it towards Somalia, which is on the other side of the Gulf. So it looks as if it's a hijack by Somali pirates. And in fact, pirates did seize another vessel earlier this week on Monday, and there has been a resurgence of piracy in recent months. You remember that it was very widespread in the early 2000s along the Somali coast, peaking in 2010, 2011, and then subsiding over time after that because of increased security measures. So if there is a flare-up, that is a matter of concern, especially because shipping is already under a lot of pressure in the region because of this conflict between the U.S. and Iran over the Strait of Hormuz. And Iran has threatened to possibly disrupt shipping in the Red Sea, which flows into the Gulf of Aden. Now, this resurgence is being fueled at a local level by economics, by anger over illegal fishing by foreign trawlers, which have really had an impact on Somali fishing and affected incomes. But it's also possible that the pirates are taking an opportunity, taking advantage because of the decline in regional maritime security, because of this shift more towards the Strait of Hormuz.
0: BBC's Barbara Platt-Usher. At the age of 93, Paul Biya is the world's oldest head of state, who's been the president of Cameroon since 1982. He's just returned to the country in Central Africa after spending 2 months abroad. Mr. Biya had been in Switzerland, which led to speculation that he was in poor health and spent time in hospital there. The BBC's Paul Ngie reports from the capital of Cameroon, Yaoundé.
11: President Paul Biya's return was broadcast live on state media, a move which several observers described as an attempt to counter the negative rumors spread on social media about the veteran leader. Upon his arrival at the airport in Yaoundé, he was briefly shown greeting senior state officials. Though hundreds of supporters from the ruling CPDM party gathered to welcome him, he simply waved to them from his car. The president's prolonged stay in Geneva sparked debates around his health, but the government denied claims that he was hospitalized. Mr. Biya's nearly 44 years in power have been marked by lengthy foreign trips, which have often sparked rumors about his death.
0: Here in the UK, speculation is rife as to what Harry and Meghan, the Duke and Duchess of Sussex, will do when they return to the country from the US, where they had been living for the last 6 years. The couple don't carry out any official duties for the British royal family, and they no longer act as representatives for Prince Harry's father, King Charles. In recent years, Meghan has earned millions of dollars with a lifestyle and cooking series for Netflix, but this has been cancelled. So what could be next for her? Here's our royal correspondent, Daniela Brelf.
12: In all the speculation around why Harry and Meghan are coming back to the UK, could Meghan be about to return to acting? There are reports that she has a role in a new UK-based entertainment project, and that is one of the reasons why the family is leaving America. Harry and Meghan's team has not denied the story, but aren't giving any details at this stage of what Meghan's new role is. Her acting career has pretty much been on hold since her marriage to Harry. Her most famous role was in the US-based legal drama Suits, where for 7 seasons she played the lawyer Rachel Zane. A return to acting could be lucrative for Meghan. There will be huge interest in whatever she does in this space, as the Sussex's UK return continues to grab attention.
0: Daniela Ralph. There's yet more drama in the legal wrangling over the death of Diego Maradona, and it's all down to kidneys. The Argentine football legend died in 2020, but since then, a case to determine if anyone's responsible has collapsed. Now, another trial has been put on hold after medical experts admitted that the information they analysed about his kidneys were actually those of his father, who died in 2015 and was also called Diego Maradona. South American football expert Tim Vickery told us more about the mix-up.
13: Oh, it's an extraordinary story. It's every bit as meandering as the life of Maradona himself. The first trial collapsed because one of the judges was collaborating with a documentary TV programme, clearly had an editorial line that the defendants were guilty. So we had to dust ourselves down and do the whole thing over again. The death of Maradona in 2020, the accusation is from a medical board in Argentina that the treatment that Maradona received was inadequate, deficient and reckless. What they're saying is that the medical professionals, they were treating Maradona as if he had a mental problem there with addiction, when there were far more pressing physical elements to be looked at that weren't looked at sufficiently enough. And part of this was Diego Maradona's kidneys. The liver specialist was giving testimony earlier this week when he said, look at the kidney, look at it. This is the kidney of someone who has suffered the ravages of obesity, of hypertension, of cocaine use, and no blood tests were being carried out. This is clear negligence. Now, this whole line of inquiry has now been undermined by the news that the kidney being studied was not that of Diego Armando Maradona. It was that of his father. And it's no wonder that the kidney was in the advanced state, because Diego Maradona's father was 33 years older than Diego Maradona. So they've been looking at the wrong kidney. How on earth has this happened? There will be a full investigation of the medical facility concerned. The other question is, where on earth does this leave the trial? This would seem to undermine greatly the evidence given by this medical board. And so at the moment, we really don't know where the whole thing stands.
0: Our South American football expert, Tim Vickery. When you start a book, do you always finish reading it, or if it doesn't immediately transport you, do you toss it aside? And crucially, if you do the latter, will you keep it a secret, fearing not finishing is a sign of intellectual failure on your part? Well, now, DNF, which stands for Did Not Finish, is being used almost as a badge of honour. Earlier this year, the world's biggest website for readers, Goodreads, introduced a DNF feature to sit alongside other categories relating to featured books, including Want to Read and Read. Kathy Rensenbrink is a memoirist and author of Dear Reader, The Comfort and Joy of Books. Alex Clark is a writer and literary critic. First to Kathy, Katie Razzell asked her if she always feels like she has to finish a book.
14: No, I don't. And I actually think in general, people don't have to finished books. And I think that there are the right book is out there for everyone. So even if somebody thinks they don't like reading, they just haven't met the right book yet, they're probably put off by school. So I don't think it's helpful for people to think that they have to slog on with something they're not enjoying. I think it'd be better to move on to something else. And I think that reading should just be a beautiful, sumptuous, fantastic pleasure. So
15: and presumably you hope
14: it, I don't think you have to carry on.
15: Presumably you hope that your books are going to be a sumptuous pleasure for people. You don't want them tossing them aside, or are you relaxed about that too?
14: Well, no, I do want them to be. I do want them to be pleasurable, and I think about the reader a lot. But I wrote a book about writing, and near the beginning I said, like, look, if this book isn't for you, then just put it down and go find something else. But my editor wanted me to take that out. But I think that not everyone will be for everyone. I kind of quite like the idea. I wouldn't probably go for do not finish because it sounds a bit cruel. I'd just go for not my bag. That's what I say when I don't like something. It's just not my bag. It'd be someone else's bag. But it's just not my bag.
15: And Alex Clark, not my bag and toss it aside, or what do you think?
16: I think it is perfectly fine to read or not read a book, put it aside, come back to it later, decide it's the worst thing that you've ever read, throw it away. What I am bemused by is this idea that you would need to publicly catalogue that.
15: This is the DNF phenomenon.
16: Exactly. That this is becoming a phenomenon, apparently. It's sort of slightly bewilders me. It's almost like kind of anti-gatekeeping. You know, it's people saying, don't worry, you don't have to read this. It's fine. It's the idea that you hang this albatross around the neck of a book that might be absolutely somebody else's bag. It seems less about reading and more about the psychology of display and private life to me.
15: And so you would never put DNF on any online site?
16: I don't think I would want to tell anyone because I'd have that sort of fear that you were labelling something. It carries a negative connotation, even if you are firmly saying this isn't for me. And I think that is absolutely fine. But I think it's also important to say that things are for people at different times. You vibe with books, don't vibe with them, find they've got something to say to you, feel very irritated by them. Depending on what's happening in your life at the time, where your mind is, where your emotions are. And that's absolutely fine. Why you would need to tell anybody else about it is slightly beyond me, but perhaps I'm just old.
15: Kathy, what do you think about the DNF phenomenon? Would you ever put it up beside a book?
14: I mean, I might say that privately to a friend, but I'd never put that online because I am a writer, so I know how horrible it is. I'm thinking right now, maybe someone's listening and thinking like, right, let's Google how many times people have said DNF about her rubbish books, and then they'll tell me about it.
15: Definitely not. Everyone's wishing you well. They're all going out to buy your book now, Kathy.
0: Main news this hour. Reports from Pakistan say the former Prime Minister Imran Khan has been returned to jail after a court-ordered visit to hospital. You've been listening to The Newsroom from the BBC World Service.
17: This is the BBC World Service, and Bola Musuro is meeting the nomadic herders blending centuries-old ways with 21st century tech.
18: Across Africa's dry lands, 250 million pastoralists feed 500 million people.
19: We are nature and nature is us.
18: Their animals sustain the continent's great cities, even as the land around them grows more unpredictable through climate change.
19: We can spend up to a week looking for pasture.
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20: In Rome, the Vatican is watching closely. In Heart and Soul on the BBC World Service, join me, Isabel Cockerell, as I uncover how the Catholic Church is leading the fight to disarm artificial intelligence. That's after the news headlines.
0: BBC News with Alex Ritson. Reports from Pakistan say the former Prime Minister Imran Khan has been returned to prison after receiving medical attention in hospital under a Supreme Court order. His lawyers say his health has deteriorated, though the government said Mr. Khan did not need medical treatment. Meteorologists have warned that a developing El Nino weather system could become the largest in living memory and possibly the biggest since the 19th century. Sea temperatures in the tropical central Pacific could rise more than 3 degrees above normal. Central and South America, as well as parts of Australia, face increased risks of drought. A court in Hong Kong has convicted two pro-democracy activists of subversion. Li Chukyan and Chow Hang Tung used to organise annual candlelit vigils marking China's crackdown on pro-democracy protesters in Tiananmen Square in 1989. Japan has carried out its first execution for more than a year. Tsuneo Takami was sentenced to death for killing five people in an arson attack in 2009. The Trump administration has imposed more economic sanctions on state-run entities and individuals in Cuba. The Cuban government has denounced all the sanctions placed on it since the start of the second Trump presidency. A Swiss tourist has been sentenced to 1 year in prison on the Indonesian island of Bali for insulting a sacred Hindu observance. Lucian Andrin Zagragan was found guilty of violating the criminal code by posting videos of himself outdoors while making profane comments on what is traditionally known as the Day of Silence. And Donald Trump has signed a memo proposing firm government support for a drastic increase in the number of commercial space launches. It envisages at least 1,000 rocket launches and re-entries per year. BBC News.
20: It's May 2025 in Vatican City, in the heart of Rome. The sun is hanging low in the sky over St. Peter's Square. A giant roar goes up as white smoke rises from the famous chimney, signalling the election of a new pope. As bells ring out across the city, those still making their way to the square start to run. Tourists, pilgrims, Benedictine monks with their robes billowing in the breeze. Among the runners, in his clerical collar and black suit, is 41-year-old Father Michael Baggett.
1: When I received the app notification that the Pope was elected, I was already on my way over to the square to wait to hear about the results of the next vote. And I started to run, and some of the guards yelled out to me, stop running, only the priests and sisters can run, stop running.
20: Father Michael is a priest, so he keeps running until he finds himself in prime position for a moment, he says, that eclipses even seeing Taylor Swift's Eras Tour live.
1: There was such an electric excitement. I had a clear view of the Pope as he came out, and immediately there was this sense of peace.
20: Father Michael never expected to be here at the Vatican when he was younger. He was born in Texas to lapsed Catholic parents and grew up agnostic. One day, he typed Catholic.com into an internet browser, looking for answers. What he found eventually brought him here, watching the new pope emerge onto the balcony, taking as his papal name Leo XIV.
1: He explained to the world that he wanted to connect himself to Leo XIII, the pope who led the church through the first industrial revolution. And Pope Leo XIV said, I am leading the church now in this new industrial revolution and this AI revolution.
20: It was a huge moment for Father Michael.
1: I was absolutely thrilled because I've been working in these areas of AI ethics for years, and he's exceeded our expectations.
20: For the BBC World Service, this is The Documentary. I'm Isabel Cockerell, and for this episode of Heart and Soul, we're in Rome to uncover how the Vatican is mounting a formidable response to the growing power of Silicon Valley.
1: Well, this is the first semester I'm giving this particular course there.
20: Father Michael Baggett teaches courses on AI and ethics at two Vatican-affiliated universities in Rome. We're in a taxi with him on our way to one of his lectures. He's interested in the belief systems of Silicon Valley, where tech leaders talk of living forever, uploading our minds to the cloud, or rewiring our brains to make all human knowledge instantly accessible. In the tech world's imagined future utopia, all our problems are solved, and no one will need to work thanks to a godlike, superintelligent AI that runs and rules everything.
3: This is not just the material of science fiction. These are the ideas that are being actively explored by major figures, whether in Silicon Valley or in other key areas of technological development.
20: As we think about the promise of a world without work, our taxi driver wends his way expertly through Rome's chaotic backstreets. And we get talking about a future where jobs like the drivers are replaced by AI.
4: Have you ever ridden in a driverless car?
22: Very briefly, but not for an extended period of time yet.
4: Where were you?
22: Actually, in the San Francisco area.
23: Ah, io penso che è una cosa impossibile. È difficilissimo, ma da quello che
20: the taxi driver has opinions. There's no way driverless cars could operate in Rome's traffic, he says. And anyway, the ones in San Francisco go much too slowly.
24: Ma io devo dire che tante volte ho delle conversazioni.
20: This is Father Michael now. He's saying that we lose something else when we get rid of taxi drivers and rely on technology to do everything for us. We lose those small human interactions that add joy and connection to our day.
25: Ineffable creator, who from the treasures of your wisdom have established three hierarchies of angels...
20: Father Michael's AI lectures in the spectacular cloisters of the Angelicum generally start with a prayer.
25: Pour forth the ray of your brightness into the darkened places of our minds. Disperse from our soul...
20: The class is an international mix. Young priests, nuns and monks. And lay students, too.
26: So, John Paul II says, whenever we're looking at technology in the workplace, and now when we're looking at AI in the workplace...
20: With his students, Father Michael continues the conversation we started in the taxi, asking what the world will look like if AI takes over everything from our jobs to our daily routines.
26: Case study. Is this helping or hindering flourishing for the individual and for the community? Is it augmenting, assisting, aiding, or is it replacing?
20: Father Michael asks his students, what is the purpose of this technology? And who benefits? It's the sort of question that's missing from a lot of the public debate around AI. The ancient city of Rome might seem like an unlikely place for discussions on the latest tech developments, but in recent years, it's become a hub for some of the most forward-thinking conversations about AI. As well as funding priests like Father Michael to study and teach courses on artificial intelligence, the Catholic Church hosts AI conferences, debates and gatherings here almost every month.
27: Dear brothers and sisters, I want to thank all of you for being here today, for your interest.
20: In May 2026, the Vatican made its strongest intervention yet in the debate around artificial intelligence, in the form of Pope Leo's first encyclical, a 42,000-word open letter discussing everything from the technology's impact on labour and human dignity to the use of autonomous weapons in warfare. At the encyclical's launch, Pope Leo told the world that the most destructive elements of AI must be kept in check.
27: Artificial intelligence needs to be disarmed. The word is strong, I know, but deliberately chosen because this moment needs words capable of attracting attention, awakening consciences, and indicating paths forward for humanity.
20: Sitting alongside the Pope as the document was presented to the public was Christopher Olah, the young, bespectacled co-founder of one of the world's largest AI companies, Anthropic.
28: Some might believe that matters of AI are best handled by computer scientists like myself. They are mistaken. The questions raised by AI are bigger than the AI research community, not just in their implications, but also in their nature.
20: Christopher Olah's presence at the event surprised some observers, who said this open courtship between an immensely powerful tech company and the institution of the Vatican undermined the Pope's statement that AI must serve all of humanity and not concentrate power. I asked Father Michael about this.
2: It might not have meant to be a stamp of approval, but it feels like a stamp of approval from the Vatican.
5: Yeah, I think the choice was motivated by a long history of engagement. And I would hope that Chris's role in the presentation of the encyclical would also inspire other tech companies to engage in these sorts of conversations where agreement and disagreement can be hashed out, sometimes publicly and then sometimes behind closed doors.
20: Behind those closed doors, the relationship between the Vatican and the tech leaders of Silicon Valley goes back at least a decade.
6: Well, I'd say at the beginning, we had a lot of learning to do to understand the technology and what was happening with the technology.
20: Bishop Paul Tai has been involved in high-level meetings between technologists and the Vatican's inner circle since 2016, 6 years before the launch of ChatGPT.
6: The first meeting was really a group of people, senior people from within the Valley, who said, look, there have been a number of false dawns in the area of AI, but we're convinced that there's something really beginning to move at this stage. And we think you should be thinking about it in the church.
20: Those secluded meetings in a Dominican convent just behind the Pantheon continued each year. Discussions ranged from the potential loss of jobs to the question of what AI is for and how it might disrupt society.
6: I don't think we're deliberately setting out to challenge the so-called false gods of Silicon Valley. I think what we're trying to do there is ask the real question, what is it to be human? What is it that makes life worthwhile? And what gives it value?
20: There's a risk that these backroom discussions between the church and the tech world merely reinforce the power of two already powerful institutions and confine decisions that affect billions of people to a very small group. But Bishop Tai says the church is trying to broaden rather than narrow the conversation around tech.
6: This cannot be allowed to be developed by a small group of people who do have a fundamental mastery of the technology, but who don't have any particular great insights into the future of humanity. So how do we build a coalition of people who are willing to ensure there's a level playing pitch for everybody?
5: We have survived the streets.
2: This particular piazza is very difficult to navigate.
20: We're back with Father Michael, the AI lecturer and Taylor Swift fan. We're heading with him to the Chiesa del Gesù, the Jesuits' flagship church. It's an astonishing example of Baroque architecture, a vast cavernous space dripping with gilded sculptures, paintings, and a huge frescoed ceiling. Every day at exactly 5:30 p.m., a congregation gathers to watch a 17th century piece of technology in action. It's called the Baroque Machine. After an intense build-up with a light show and music, a huge painting in the altar starts to move, apparently all on its own. As it descends into a hidden compartment, it reveals a gold and silver statue. To worshippers of centuries ago, it might have seemed magical, perhaps even the work of God. But this was the work of engineers. A system of pulleys is moving the painting.
5: It's a really great example of the ingenuity of the church and the church's desire to employ these different technological developments to transmit the faith.
2: My theory about this machine is there's a danger, right, with seeing something this spectacular, seeing this machine, thinking it's a higher power that's moving it. And same with AI, right? When you talk to ChatGPT, there's a danger in thinking, this thing has higher power, this thing could be God, and I wonder what you think of that comparison.
5: Yeah, I think that is an interesting comparison because now you have systems that apparently know all of human history and could give the impression of a kind of omniscience. They could give the impression of omnipotence. They could give the impression of omnibenevolence. So we're dealing with these systems that have qualities that in the past were associated with the gods.

0: This is the documentary from the BBC World Service. I'm Isabel Cockerell, and this is Heart and Soul, the Vatican's AI battle. In Silicon Valley, tech leaders often appear in awe of AI. They describe it as a kind of higher power that has the potential to magically fix all the most painful elements of the human condition. Father Michael Baggett has been watching closely.
1: That idea of defeating sickness, suffering, ignorance, uncertainty, aging, death, those are certainly quasi-religious, almost messianic claims that can seem like a sort of alternative to the promises of traditional religions.
0: Sam Altman from OpenAI has talked about creating a magic intelligence in the sky. Elon Musk has suggested his data centers could create a digital god. Bill Gates, the co-founder of Microsoft, has suggested that if AI solves everything, we will need a new religion or a new philosophy to stay connected. But of all the AI builders who use this sort of religious language, it's tech entrepreneur Brian Johnson who spells it out most explicitly. He spoke to us from his home in California.
2: The narrative is God created us. The irony would be that God didn't create us, but we actually create God.
0: Brian Johnson argues that in attempting to build artificial superintelligence, man is in effect trying to create a new God.
2: What are the characteristics of God? What can God do? If you just list out those characteristics, they mirror AI almost identically. AI will become omnipotent, omniscient. Like, it has all the characteristics. So it's like if you just map it out, it is God in form.
0: Brian Johnson achieved success with an electronic payment startup that was bought by PayPal. But these days, he's best known as Silicon Valley's most prominent anti-aging guru. He's tried everything from taking more than 100 dietary supplements a day to receiving infusions of his son's blood plasma. His goal is to live forever, to override the basic fact of human mortality, and to use AI to help him do it.
2: In any version of the future, the human race is in serious trouble without AI. If we didn't have AI, we're all guaranteed to die. And I don't know what it's like to be dead, but like I'm imagining, it's boring.
1: I am quite intrigued with the figure of Brian Johnson.
0: Back in Rome, Father Michael Baggett has been watching Brian Johnson's progress with interest.
1: I also belong to a religion that believes in eternal life, but we do not have a blueprint to prevent death.
0: Rather than trying to live forever, Father Michael says, we should value the fact that, yes, one day we are all going to die, and we should use that to motivate us.
1: I want people to take the time and effort to think seriously about how the reality of our mortality challenges us to make really important decisions about how to serve other people in that limited amount of time that we have.
0: The idea that we can use technology to extend our natural lives is part of a much bigger movement gripping the tech world. The movement is called transhumanism, and Father Michael is one of the Vatican's experts on the subject.
1: So transhumanism is basically the intellectual and cultural movement to use the emerging technologies to radically enhance people at the physical level, the cognitive level, to improve their mood, to extend their lifespan, their health span, and to even improve them morally.
0: Followers of transhumanism, and there are many in Silicon Valley, dream of a future where humans can connect their brains with artificial intelligence and merge their bodies with machines to create new, perfected, post-human beings that are part human, part robot. On the one hand, says Father Michael, it's exciting to think about how tech will usher in amazing medical breakthroughs. But there's a darker side to this way of thinking.
1: I think there can be a tendency to seek out that next improved, enhanced generation while neglecting the weak, the frail, the vulnerable, the sick, the suffering of this present generation, to maybe even sacrifice particular humans now for the sake of a better humanity in the future.
0: Listening to Father Michael talk, it strikes me there's a real danger in the pursuit of creating a super race of perfected humans. It feels uncomfortably close to eugenics.
1: I think there's a real risk that we'll turn to this kind of neo-eugenic movement. I don't think that we're at all determined to do that. I think the moral voice of the global church is strong, and it's a voice that can stand up against forces of mass surveillance, of lethal autonomous weapons, of neo-eugenic trends, and after condemning all of those abuses, encourage the positive developments.
0: For tech founder and immortality influencer Brian Johnson, the crucial thing is that humanity is prepared for the upheaval AI might bring.
2: The only things that are more powerful than us are tsunamis and hurricanes and mosquitoes and asteroids. And right now, humans think we are the center of the universe. But with AI, we're not.
0: Brian Johnson's response to this coming upheaval is to create his own religion to help humanity navigate the new world. He calls this religion Don't Die.
2: I'm trying to build the world's next major ideology, the fastest growing in history. So the key thing here is, like, how do you create structure so that humans have a foundation to be like, you know what? Things are changing. It is scary. And you know what? We can do this. So that's what I'm trying to do.
0: Here in Rome, a Vatican-linked startup has diagnosed a similar problem to Brian Johnson, but it's offering a very different solution. Rather than trying to build a new religion, these tech builders are trying to make sure the old religion can still reach its congregation. They're building a Catholic AI platform.
3: This is where we do most of the scanning. Predominantly right now, work with the Oriental and Gregorian libraries.
0: Robot scanners the size of a fridge are using suction and fans to carefully turn the pages of antiquarian books and capture the contents.
4: And so what kind of books are being scanned right now?
3: So these are some old biblical commentaries. This one's from a Jesuit, eh?
5: Yes.
3: It's from a Jesuit, I think in the 19th century.
0: We're at the Alexandria Digitization Hub. The team here, humans as well as robots, are scanning religious texts from the church's many library collections. The documents are being used to help build an AI with Catholic values, like a ChatGPT that's been brought up in the Catholic Church. It's called Magisterium AI, and its founder is Matthew Harvey Sanders.
6: Could we try it out?
7: Yeah, sure.
6: Are you allowed to use it if you're not a Catholic?
7: Yeah, of course. You have a question in mind?
6: I'm just trying to think of one. What should we ask?
7: Let's try, what is the purpose of the universe? That's a good one.
6: Okay, what is the purpose of the universe?
8: The Catholic answer is that the universe was created by God and is ordered to God as its final end so that God's goodness is manifested and glorified. Pope Francis puts it simply.
0: When Magisterium AI launched in July 2023, it went viral. People all over the world asked it about everything from their marriages and midlife crises to whether they had sinned. The app became overloaded and crashed. Fortunately for the Magisterium team, they had a direct line to the very top of OpenAI.
7: One of the theological advisors to us knew Sam Altman. And so he just reached out to him and explained what we're trying to do and why it's important. And then Sam stepped in and addressed the problem for us, and we were back up and running.
0: A few steps away from where we are talking is Santa Maria Maggiore, the basilica where Pope Francis is buried. In the weeks before he died, he told the world, "I would like for us to look less at screens and to look more into each other's eyes." It's a concern that preoccupies Matthew Sanders too.
7: If the church fails in its evangelization mission, I think humanity will likely wreck. The wisdom and insights of our ancestors about what life's all about, they'll never be surfaced because we'll be perpetually distracting ourselves. There's just always going to be this void that they just can't fill.
0: In some ways, these fears mirror Brian Johnson's prophecies that as we speed towards a future with AI, humanity will become less able to deal with the existential questions of what it means to be alive. And when people can't fill this void, Matthew Sanders hopes that the church and Magisterium AI might be able to talk them off the existential cliff edge.
7: Right before they jump, they turn around, take one more look back, and there's some hand that's offered to them and say, just try this. Just try this way. And that hopefully we can provide them meaningful answers and a meaningful way of life that will help them as they work through all these big, big, profound issues.
5: Okay.
0: We're having aperitivo with Father Michael Baggett and his friends on a secluded rooftop overlooking the majestic dome of St. Peter's. It's a semi-secret spot, a favourite among Vatican priests for Campari spritz. You have to ring a doorbell to get in, and our fellow guests are mostly other clergy in the know.
5: We went over to the headquarters, and we were invited to...
0: Father Michael drops into conversation that he recently visited Neuralink, Elon Musk's company that's experimenting with putting computer chips in human brains. We want to hear all about it, of course, but like everywhere in the tech world, he had to sign a strict non-disclosure agreement before he even went through the door.
5: I'm trying to think of what I can and cannot say. I can neither confirm nor deny that I've received a Neuralink implant.
0: We look out over Vatican City's ancient walls as the swifts and swallows wheel overhead and reflect on the idea that if we become over-reliant on technology to do everything for us, to even think for us, perhaps human civilization will one day fall apart.
5: I try not to think about civilizational collapse too much, but I suppose it's always a possibility given the weight of our human agency and the responsibility that we have when we find ourselves increasingly dependent on technological tools that tempt us to outsource our critical thinking, our judgment, our agency.
0: Thinking about a future where society could collapse or thrive feels especially relevant in the eternal city of Rome, a city that has seen civilizations rise and fall over the centuries. We talk about what the church's role can be in countering the apparent ambition of the tech elite to capture our future.
5: I don't really view them as enemies in a war. I view them as fellow human beings who have these shared aspirations. And I want to say, yes, but there's more. Don't settle for too narrow or flat a view. Yes to technological innovation. Yes to improving life. But there's even more to experience and value.
0: The church has always thought in centuries. Now, Silicon Valley also has its sights set on our collective future. As for those who believe neither in a machine god nor in the Holy Trinity, they are left to watch as these two immensely powerful institutions compete and collaborate to define what it means to be human in an AI-dominated world. You've been listening to the documentary from the BBC World Service. The Vatican's AI Battle is a production by Coda Story for the BBC World Service, presented by me, Isabel Cockrell. The producer is Becky Lipscomb. Natalia Antilava is the executive producer. Sound design and engineering is by John Ward. For the BBC World Service, the commissioner is Simon Pitts.
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1: News with David Harper. Pakistan's former Prime Minister Imran Khan has been returned to prison after receiving medical attention in hospital in Islamabad under a Supreme Court order. An opposition spokesman confirmed that Mr. Khan had been taken back to the prison in the garrison city of Rawalpindi after spending several hours overnight at the hospital. From Islamabad,

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1: Pakistan's former Prime Minister Imran Khan has been returned to prison after receiving medical attention in hospital in Islamabad under a Supreme Court order. An opposition spokesman confirmed that Mr. Khan had been taken back to the prison in the garrison city of Rawalpindi after spending several hours overnight at the hospital. The government said a team of doctors had conducted a detailed examination of Mr. Khan and declared him medically fit. Mazhar Abbas is a senior analyst at Pakistan's Geo News.
2: In the last few months, there were a lot of speculation, all kind of speculations about his health condition. And in the social media also, although the government categorically denied about his deteriorating health, and they said that he's medically fit, and doctors, his eye surgeon, regularly visited him. But that kind of speculations continued, particularly in the last few days.
1: Meteorologists have warned that a developing El Nino weather system could become the largest in living memory and possibly the biggest since the 19th century. The Met Office in the UK says sea temperatures in the tropical central Pacific could

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1: Parachuting at that time was not for the faint-hearted. Even so, the pilot overshoots the landing slightly and she ends up stuck in a tree.
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1: But luckily, a man comes around to greet her, who is in fact part of the resistance. 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
1: And she basically tells him to F off.
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4: BBC News with Neil Nunes. Pakistan's former Prime Minister Imran Khan has been returned to prison after receiving medical attention in hospital in Islamabad under a Supreme Court order. He's been held in prison for 3 years on corruption charges he said are politically motivated. Carrie Davis is in Islamabad.
5: Imran Khan's hospital visit was the result of the most significant relief he's been given by the courts since his imprisonment more than 3 years ago on charges he says are politically motivated. The judges made their decision after considering a medical report that highlighted his fluctuating blood pressure, anxiety and palpitations. But exactly what happened overnight is unclear. The court directed Mr. Khan to be taken to the private Shifa International Hospital. This morning, Pakistan's information minister has said he was taken to a state-run hospital because of the security situation. The minister also said that Imran Khan had been transferred back to prison after being declared medically fit by a team of doctors.
4: Meteorologists have warned that a developing El Niño weather system could become the largest in living memory and possibly the biggest since the 19th century. The Met Office in the UK says sea temperatures in the tropical central Pacific could rise more than 3 degrees above normal. A court in Hong Kong has convicted two pro-democracy activists of subversion. Lee Chuk-yan and Chow Hung Tong used to organize annual candlelit vigils marking China's killing of hundreds, perhaps thousands, of pro-democracy protesters in Tiananmen Square in 1989. A third defendant, Albert Ho, pleaded guilty. Martin Yip is in Hong Kong.
6: Mr. Lee and Mr. Ho, both veteran lawmakers, and Ms. Chow, a barrister, have been detained for nearly 5 years since they were charged in 2021 under the Beijing-imposed

0: killing 5 customers and employees and injuring 10 others. His defense argued that he had diminished mental capacity, but the courts upheld his death sentence. This execution came 17 years after the crime and marked the first under the current Takaichi administration.
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3: Good morning and welcome along to Daybreak with Dave here on Talk Radio Europe, your voice in Spain. It is Friday, the 21st of August. Friday, you made it to the end of the week. Well done, guys. You thought you'd never get there, but here you are. Good morning, Alice.
4: Good morning, Dave. How are you?
3: Yeah, I'm good. Thank you very much. So you're still in Spain, not back at uni yet?
4: Not just yet.
3: Are you looking forward to going back to uni or are you ready now?
4: I mean, I'm like half and half. I love being in Spain, yeah. But I also am ready, you know, because I'm not doing as much during summer.
3: So you want to get on and do something, some purpose. Yeah. Fabulous. Right, okay. The head scratcher we're looking for this morning, we're going to give you this. And Alice is ready with your WhatsApps this morning. So do message her. Amphibian in a ditch. I think it's quite easy, but if you know your food, it is a food. Amphibian in a ditch. I don't think you would have got this, Alice, because of your... You don't know British food as much.
4: No, yet. I'm not. Not a big fan.
3: Hey, they're coming here. Amphibian in a ditch. So what are we looking for this morning? If you think you know, then get in touch and let us know. I will maybe have to make one for you.
4: I'd love to try it.
3: Yeah. I can't tell you any more yet because it'll give it all away. Right, these are the contact details for the show today.
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3: Now... Right, we'll have a look at the weather forecast in a moment, but we like to look after people here, and Cookie's asked for a song, hasn't she?
4: Yeah.
3: So we're going to crack straight into the music this morning, and this is for you, Cookie. Good morning. We'll have the weather next.

0: There we are, Just Like Heaven. That's the cue. You recognised that song, did you?
1: I did, yeah.
0: Fabulous stuff, right. Okay, we're going to do the weather forecast. Let's do this. And let me remind you, the head scratch this morning is Amphibian in a Ditch. We'll have a look at them.
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0: One of the headlines this morning is that UK weather is unprecedented. El Nino is to batter the UK with autumn and winter storms. So you got all that to look forward to when you go back.
1: Oh, lucky me.
0: Although I must admit, I've enjoyed it being a bit cooler the last couple of days.
1: The breeze has been nice.
0: Fabulous. Right, let's have a look at your weather forecast. Sunny off in Gibraltar. Highs around 26 degrees Celsius. That's a lot cooler than it has been. Expect a breezy morning with Levante bringing moderate easterly winds and low cloud lingering from the rock, clearing sunny spells by the afternoon. Costa del Sol, bright and warm with long sunshine, highs reaching 29 degrees Celsius. Sea breezes keeping the coastal strip fresh and pleasant. That'll do nicely. Granada, hot and dry. Expect blue skies with temperatures climbing to around 34 degrees Celsius. Cooler evening air dropping down from the Sierra Nevada, dropping down to 18. So that's nice indeed. Almeria, sunny and hot with highs of 31. Mild coastal breezes through light dust from the south. May make it a little bit hazy on the horizon slightly later today. Murcia, scorching inland heat, hitting highs of 35 under relentless sunshine. Keep hydrated if you're out during the midday hours. Alicante, sunny and humid with a gentle sea breeze. Expect a peak of 30 degrees Celsius, warm, balmy conditions and straight into the evening. Denia, sunny skies, pleasant light winds off the water. Highs hovering around 29 degrees Celsius. Perfect conditions for the marina. Ibiza, warm, sunny and summer-like temperatures peaking 30 degrees Celsius. Calm seas and a gentle southerly breeze. Mallorca, mostly sunny with scattered high clouds drifting across the island. Highs across the island are 31 degrees Celsius. Around Palma, slightly cooler on the northern coast. Barcelona, highs of 28 degrees Celsius with moderate humidity. Sunny skies, overall through a nice day in store. Madrid, very hot, dry, crisp morning. Sun giving way to blue skies and 36 degrees Celsius late afternoon. London, sharp contrast to the continent. Expect a classic mix of sunny intervals, high cloud, and a chance of scattered rain showers this afternoon. Highs of 22. Still not too bad temperature-wise in London in the UK. That's your weather here on TRE.
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0: It is Daybreak here on Talk Radio Europe, your voice in Spain. We're going to have the Spanish news, and then we will be speaking to Alice, who will be giving us the latest WhatsApps coming in on the head scratcher this morning. See how you're doing. Amphibian in a ditch. Come on, you know that, surely. We'll go to that in a moment, and also we'll have some international and national holidays, celebrations, that sort of thing on the way as well. But in the meantime, here's this.
8: This is your Spanish news. The government is working on plans to transfer about 500 unaccompanied migrant girls from Ceuta to mainland Spain. As authorities seek to ease pressure on the city's child protection system, the Ministry of Youth and Children says that girls are a particularly vulnerable situation and that the priority is to guarantee their rights and provide appropriate accommodation and care. The government says it's studying all available options while stressing that any transfer must comply with Spanish and European law and take account of the best interests of each child. The proposal has prompted criticism from the Partido Popular, whilst organisations including UNHCR have said moving the girls could help provide a more suitable environment for their care. Partido Popular leader Alberto Núñez Feijóo says his party will take the government's refusal to have ministers appear before the Senate to the Supreme Court. Feijóo made the announcement during a visit to Ceuta, where he accused the government of failing to provide the parliament with explanations over the migration crisis. The PP has an absolute majority in the Senate and has been seeking appearances from several ministers, including Interior Minister Fernando Grande Marlaska. The government has disputed the opposition's criticism of its handling of the crisis. And finally, there was no fairy tale return for Malaga to the top flight last night in one of La Liga's most iconic settings, Atletico de Madrid's home ground. 8 years after their last match in the first division and backed by thousands of Malaga supporters in the stands, Juanfran Funes' side were hoping for a positive result. The blue and whites made a confident start, but the opening minutes were evenly contested and neither side established clear dominance. The score remained 0-0 at half-time. However, in the second half, Madrid put in 2 goals. Malaga pushed for a way back into the game, but were unable to find a breakthrough, suffering their defeat on their return to La Liga. Next Monday, Malaga will play their first home game of the season at La Rosaleda against Deportivo La Coruña. And that's your Spanish news.
0: Just to give you a check there, it was actually Wednesday night. But anyway, we're a little bit out of time. Right, Alice, let's go to the WhatsApps. Who's coming in today? Who's first on the ball with the right answer?
1: First on the board is Elmarie and Dennis from Pinoso.
0: Oh, wow. I don't think they've been first before. Maybe they have really? Just once. Here we go. Oh. Well done, guys. Yeah. Round of applause for you. Okay.
1: We have second on the board, we have Sandy.
0: Yeah.
1: We have June from Altia. And Roger from Arroyo.
0: Yeah.
1: Chris in Orihuela Costa. Angela from TC.
0: Torres Costa.
1: Yeah, Torres Costa.
0: Yeah.
1: We have Cookie as well.
0: Well done, Cookie.
1: Murdo from La Calle Resorts.
0: Yeah.
1: Lynn from Mallorca.
0: Yeah.
1: We have Chrissy from Murcia. Couple more. Phil and Maggie in Conwy. Andy from Nerja.
0: Yeah.
1: Steve in Torremendo. Lynn from Calahonda. Stephanie and Steve in Jimena de la Frontera. We have
0: quite a few of them coming in, yeah.
1: Cecilia from La Almucia.
0: Cecilia, you're breaking my heart.
1: Terry from Fuengirola. So we have.
0: That's a song, by the way.
1: Oh, I caught that. Yeah. I caught the reference.
0: Yeah.
1: Terry from La Marina.
0: She's shaking my confidence daily. Carry on.
1: Linda from La Marina as well. And finally, we have Joe in North Cornwall.
0: Right, fabulous. So Amphibian in a ditch. Let's have some national international days, Alice, please. And you got that for me today. What's going on in the world?
1: So, first off, it's UN International Day of Remembrance and Tribute to the Victims of Terrorism. On the international stage, today is a solemn United States observance dedicated to honoring victims, survivors, and families affected by terrorism around the world.
0: Yeah.
1: In the United States, National Senior Citizens Day, first proclaimed by President Ronald Reagan in 1988, today the U.S. recognizes the wisdom, achievements, and contribution of older adults. Give a callback to a senior in your life today.
0: Yeah.
1: Hawaii Statehood Day. Hawaii celebrates its admission as the 50th U.S. state back in 1959.
0: Wow.
1: Always wanted to go to Hawaii.
0: Yeah.
1: Never been.
0: It's a long way, though, isn't it?
1: Unfortunately, so.
0: Yeah.
1: National Men's Grooming Day and Poets Day. On a lighter note, today also encourages men to refresh their style, while poets across the country share births and rhymes.
0: I can't change my hairstyle. Oh. But no choice in the matter.
1: World Goat Day and Poets Day in the United Kingdom. Across the pond in the UK today marks a quirky celebration of livestock welfare with World Goat Day, while local itinerary circles and independent bookshops host poetry readings to mark Poets Day.
0: Yeah, so you could do a poet about a goat. Yeah,
1: so two in
0: one. A poem about a goat.
1: Yeah. For Spain, Fiestas de la Virgen Blanca y Local Veranos, August 21st, falls right in the heart of Spain's high summer Fiestas Patronales. Communities across regions like Basque Country and Andalusia gather together for traditional outdoor concerts, night street fairs, verbenas, and local culinary feasts.
0: Fabulous. Thank you very much, Alice. The international and national days today. You listen to Daybreak with Dave at 8:20. Good morning. Happy Friday.

What are you up to today? Then let me know if you're off on holiday somewhere, coming back. Whether you're walking the shirts or ironing the dog, let me know this morning.

0: Okay, time to have a look at the newspapers, Alice. What's going on front pages today then? Let me give you back in music. Here you go, it's all yours.
1: Perfect. So starting off with The Times, Prince William and the future of the royal family remain the king's priority. Reports after it was revealed that Harry will return to the UK with his wife Meghan and their children later this month. Daily Mail, the Sussexes move back to Britain could cost £5 million a year in security costs.
0: And the taxpayer will have to pay for that.
1: My God.
0: Yeah, yeah.
1: The Sun reports the royal family's annual summer gathering at Balmoral Castle in Scotland has turned into a summit on the Sussexes' return to the UK. Wow. The Daily Telegraph writes that Harry is hoping to regain the King's trust when he returns to the UK with his family later this month. Every headline is
0: That's the same thing.
1: Harry and his family. The Daily Star, U.S. sources say the Duke and Duchess of Sussex are moving to the U.K. from California because of Donald Trump. Not surprising.
0: That's a familiar story.
1: Yeah. Not surprising. The Daily Mirror, Harry and Meghan will not be welcomed back into royal life when they move to the U.K. Interesting.
0: Yeah.
1: Financial Times, investors renewed their selling of U.S. government bonds despite Treasury Secretary Scott Bessent's intervention to prop up the market. The Daily Express writes, same thing.
0: Same thing.
1: The Guardian, Equalities Minister Bridget Phillipson has said racism and sexism have become normalized in the U.K., unfortunately so.
0: Right. What I found interesting, I looked at a Reddit report yesterday, and it was the same reports about the same family, which was Meghan and Kate. And I found it interesting. I'm not taking sides here, but when Kate was offered, when I think it was William was out somewhere, and Kate was having morning sickness with her pregnancy, and this little boy gave her an avocado and said it's really good for morning sickness.
1: Oh.
0: And it was a lovely story. When Meghan came on and said that she has avocado for her morning sickness, it was like, how dare you have avocado for your morning sickness? Because it's one of these fruits that takes up so much water, it's bad for the environment and all this sort of stuff.
1: What?
0: And it was like really vitriol. So I'm not taking sides at all. I'm just saying.
1: Double standard.
0: Yeah, you've got to be careful what you're reading out there, guys.
1: Yeah.
0: And we actually don't know these people at all. So.
1: No, why do we care that much?
0: Yeah, yeah.
1: I feel like people have quite a parasocial relationship.
0: Yeah, yeah. So, well, like, the UK loves the royal family, and it's part of our... It is. Yeah. So does America. America loves our royal family as well.
1: Weirdly enough, my mom, you know, lived in America, born and bred. She doesn't give, like... Doesn't care about the royal family at all.
0: Not at all. Some people are like that. And my mum's like watching everything, the royal weddings, everything. So there you are. 29 minutes past 8 on Talk Radio Europe. We'll have the sports on the way next. So don't you go anywhere now.

0: So we're looking for amphibian in a ditch. So any more on the board for us there?
1: Yeah, we have a couple more. We have Annie from Mercia.
0: Yeah.
1: We have as well Vicky in Bella Medina Costa.
0: Fabulous.
1: Well, we have two more, Richard O'Connor.
0: Yeah.
1: And finally, we have Jackie from Madrid.
0: So what are we looking for? Well done, guys. Amphibian in a ditch. What are we looking for today? If you think you know what it is, then get in touch. Easy contact details.
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0: Let me have a look now, sports news, see what's going on. And Alice is going to tell us in a wee jiffy about her trip to Gibraltar. A bit of drama yesterday. Tell us in a bit, Alice. Right, okay, let's have a look at what's going on. We start off in the Premier League, and the season gets underway tonight. Defending champions Arsenal kick off their title defence at the Emirates Stadium as they take on championship winners Coventry City. Mikel Arteta's side come into tonight's curtain raiser fresh off a 3-0 Community Shield victory over Manchester City. Is there any stopping Arsenal? I don't think so. And over on BBC Sport, focus remains on Manchester United as captain Bruno Fernandes shuts down transfer rumours, linking him with a move to Galatasaray. Meanwhile, manager Michael Carrick has confirmed that both Benjamin Sesko and Matikas de Ligt, is that his name? Ligt? I don't know how you say it. Have returned to full training ahead of the weekend. In Spain, Real Betis, major transfer news, leading Spanish outlets this morning. Real Betis have officially signed forward Troy Parrott, securing his talents on a long-term contract into 2031. And Formula One news is making front page headlines across Spain today. Lewis Hamilton opened up about his turnaround at Ferrari, stating the team is finally fully synchronised and the year of transition. Meanwhile, Max Verstappen admitted in a recent interview that he came closer to retiring altogether than switching teams during recent contract talks. And that's your sports headlines for today. We'll head over to a UK headline right now, if it wants to work. Yeah, here we go. Does it want to work? No. Right, yeah, here we go. It's the UK colonial attitude. Israel hits back at the UK.
1: Now, the Foreign Secretary, Ed Miliband, has criticised Israel after it published plans to build more homes for settlers in the West Bank. Mr Miliband said the UK had been clear about its opposition to the settlement known as the E1 project, which he said risks endangering a two-state solution by separating the West Bank from East Jerusalem. Mr Miliband said in a statement on X, this Israeli government's publication of a tender for the E1 settlement project is an unacceptable and destructive act. The UK has been clear privately and publicly in our opposition to E1 and our support for a two-state solution as the only way to ensure long-term security and peace for both Palestinians and Israelis. Today, I made clear to the Israeli Foreign Minister, Gideon Saar, that the Israeli government must halt E1 plans immediately, retract the tender, and stop all settlement expansion. Britain will not stand back and accept the destruction of the two-state solution. Well, we're joined now by our Middle East correspondent, Adam Parsons, who's live in Jerusalem. Good morning to you, Adam. Some pretty strong words here from the Foreign Secretary.
2: Yeah, and some strong words coming back in the other direction, Manish. Gideon Saar, the Israeli foreign minister, said that this was a colonial attitude from Britain. He said that he wouldn't be bossed around by patronising words and effectively said that Britain has no place making demands like this and that land that Israel is planning to build on is Israeli land. And that's something that's been backed up by contacts who've been in touch with me from the Israeli government side. Relations between Israel and Britain at governmental level are pretty grim at the moment. So I don't think the Israeli government are going to take this simply at face value. They're certainly not going to stop this building project because of what Ed Miliband says. However, what this does do is to put into the spotlight an incredibly controversial project that probably most people are not that familiar with. It's called E1, and it's another one of these settlement building plans. Now, there are hundreds of settlements in the West Bank, which are considered illegal under international law. Lots of them are actually illegal under Israeli law. But this one is different because it would be built on the east of Jerusalem, and it would start to divide the West Bank, to divide East Jerusalem, occupied territory, from the rest of the West Bank, and also to start to divide the north and south sides of the West Bank. Remember, this is all occupied Palestinian territory, and the British government has recently recognised the state of Palestine. Now, it's not a new project. It's been talked about for decades. It's been opposed by international governments, including the United States, for decades coming up to here. But now something has changed. The US has become much more tolerant of Israeli settlement expansion into the West Bank. And, of course, we have a government now led by Benjamin Netanyahu, which contains some pretty far-right nationalist ministers. So what we're at the moment is the start of the tender process, which will be completed on paper just before the Israeli election at the end of October. Opponents are asking companies not to engage with this. They're putting pressure on governments to introduce sanctions, particularly against banks and financial institutions who could provide funding. And in that note from Ed Miliband, he talked about further measures that were still to be enacted. Big question, how far will the British government go? How far will other European government go? Will the Americans do anything? And will that change any of the thinking inside the Israeli government? And could they still stop this before the election? Or is this now an article of faith from Netanyahu that he has to get this through, however much criticism comes his way?
0: There we are. Latest on that. UK not happy, Israel not happy with the UK, UK not happy with Israel. 19 minutes to 9 on Talk Radio Europe. Lumon on the way with a full market roundup next.

0: It's let loose and crazy. Now we're getting to the ball. We're looking for amphibian in a ditch. It's a food, British food item, which I'm going to have to introduce young Alice to at some point.
1: One day.
0: Yeah, and I'll explain to you what it is in a moment. Right, okay, who's on the board, Alice?
1: Okay, we have a few more. We have Margaret and Richard from Santiago.
0: Yeah.
1: So we have Colin in Switzerland.
0: Yeah, fabulous.
1: We have Mark from Torex Pueblo. Torex Pueblo.
0: I don't know if Colin's messaged him before. Maybe he has, but morning, Colin, if you're a newbie.
1: And we have Jordy from Maurice.
0: Jordy Maurice. So he's Jordy is like, he's from Newcastle.
1: Oh, right.
0: Yeah, yeah.
1: Oh, I forgot.
0: You're learning these things, aren't you?
1: Yeah.
0: About the UK. He lives in Benavides. That's it, up to date?
1: Yep.
0: Fabulous stuff. Okay. Shall I tell you what it is then? What the food
1: is?
0: I think so. You really like it. Do you like Yorkshire pudding?
1: No.
0: You don't like Yorkshire? I can't help you. I'm sorry. There's not many people that I meet who say, I don't like Yorkshire pudding. Most people like it.
1: Is it? I would assume it's
0: like a batter, like a pancake.
1: Yeah, thing. I've had it in, it's served in my dining hall in school. I never eat it.
0: You ever tried it?
1: I think I tried to eat it. I don't think I ate it properly.
0: Put a bit of gravy on it, it'd be fine.
1: Yeah, I think I tried it once. It wasn't great. I need like a real, from a restaurant.
0: I can't help you.
1: You know?
0: Yeah, maybe. Maybe the one at the uni's not great.
1: Yeah. Oh, we have one more. Andrea in Manilva.
0: Fabulous. Well done. Andrea from Manilva. Well done. You're on the board. We're giving it away here, but if anybody wants to guess after this, you're absolutely fine to do so. It's sausages in a big Yorkshire pudding.
1: Oh, yeah,
0: I think I did. Put a bit of gravy and veg in there as well.
1: I think my mistake was not putting the sausage in the... I was just trying to cut the thing and eat it.
0: That's it. You need a bit of sausage and gravy on there and you'll like it. Right, okay, there we are. I'm getting hungry now. Lumen on the way next here on Talk Radio Europe.
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1: Morning, Chris. How are you?
2: I'm really well, thank you, Dave. And yourself?
1: Good, good. Thank you very much. The only news that's happening this morning is Harry and Meghan moving back. I know you're not impressed, are you?
2: I must admit, it's all over the papers, isn't it?
1: Yeah.
2: Even the more sensible ones, but it's not an area that's of particular interest to me, I have to say.
1: No, you're not big fans. Also, we'll do the head scratcher. I was talking to Alice about this. What did you get the answer right this morning?
2: Yeah, I thought this was quite straightforward, yeah. This one, actually. Well, I hope so, anyway. Toad in the hole.
1: No, you're incorrect. No, it's right. Toad in the hole. Yeah. Well done, mate. And Alice is just telling me that she doesn't like Christmas dinner either, that your mum cooks every year for you.
3: No, my mom says I'm not a true Brit.
1: No.
3: She's kind of right, you know.
1: So Alice grew up in San Diego, California. So she's basically American in culture.
3: Yeah, I would say, yeah.
1: But your mum's from Yorkshire.
3: Yeah.
1: And your dad's from Iran. So her mum every year makes a full English Christmas dinner.
3: I maybe eat the mashed potatoes, but nothing else. Like, it's not like
1: it's so good.
3: My mom's a good cook. Yeah. Like, I usually, like, if she makes anything else, like, she makes a lot of curry, she makes a lot of sauces, Chinese dishes.
1: Yeah, yeah.
3: I always eat them.
1: Yeah.
3: But it's just English food has never been everything apart
1: Chris,
3: from fish and chips.
1: Do you like a Christmas dinner?
2: I do, yeah. I love Christmas dinner, Dave, actually.
1: Yeah, absolutely. Same here. And a roast beef dinner on a Sunday. Right, okay. I don't think there's any hope for you, Alice.
3: Maybe. No. Maybe when I get older, my taste buds.
1: She's studying in Loughborough, so she's back in Leicestershire soon. So maybe you can have a toad in the hole when you get back. Anyway, anybody got it right? Toad in the hole. Well done. That's our scratch this morning. Chris, a bit cooler in the UK at the moment, yeah?
2: Yeah, it is. I mean, I flew back on Saturday. It was quite warm Saturday, but as the week's gone on, it's got a lot milder and much easier to sleep at night now, that's for sure.
1: Yeah, it is a little bit milder here, and the humidity, it was so humid the last few days. And yesterday we got a nice breeze and a bit of a cooler breeze, and it was absolutely welcomed. Right, so yeah, all good. The problem here is not the heat temperature wise, it's the humidity that gets you. So we've just been living under that cloud of humidity for about a week, and we're all ready for it to go. So it's gone. Any gym this morning, Chris?
2: Yes, I was there this morning. So 4 o'clock. About half five.
1: Oh, dear me. How far's the gym from your house?
2: 6 minutes.
1: All right, not too far.
2: By car.
1: Yeah.
2: No, it's not too far. It's easy to get there.
1: Do you find it easy getting
2: cars on the road?
1: When your alarm goes off, are you like,
2: Yeah, I mean, I've always got up early since I was a youngster, and my daughter does the same, to be fair, but I've always got up at sort of 6, 5 o'clock, and obviously working in the city now where I'm based. I just get into the routine of getting up that early.
1: But what time do you get to bed?
2: About 8:30. If I go. Yeah.
1: Wow.
2: Yeah.
1: So then that makes sense. That makes sense.
2: Well, I got back from London on Wednesday at 7:45 in the evening.
1: Yeah.
2: So, went to bed a little bit later then.
1: Ooh, a late one.
2: That was just because, later than planned. About 6:30, 7:30. So it's a bit easier.
1: But when you come to Spain then, Chris, are you like wanting to go to bed at 8:30 and like everybody else is staying up till 11, 12?
2: Spain throws me out a bit because it takes me a while to get into a routine.
1: Yeah.
2: And I'm a member at a gym over in Spain as well, but it opens at 6:30. Equivalent to 5:30 UK, so it's sort of UK hours. So I tend to stay up a little bit later, obviously wake up a bit later, but then I come back to the UK and try and get my body clock back to getting up at 3:30 becomes a struggle again. But I was over there for 2 weeks this time, so it was a bit easier.
1: Yeah, absolutely. Right, okay, Chris, what's going on with the markets and the business news then, please?
2: It's the past 24 hours, main story has really been the renewed concern around the US government debt. So rising bond yields, higher oil prices. This has weakened the US dollar quite a bit, and it's really unsettled global markets. So we've seen quite sizable moves really on the currency. We've seen sterling US, that's gone up to 1.36.5.
1: Right.
2: That's actually a 6-month high. We've seen euro dollar, this has gone to almost 1.17. That's a 14-week high. Sterling euro has been pretty stable, right about 116.70. So both sterling and euro have sort of strengthened against dollar, but there's been sort of limited movement really between the two. And this has all been caused really by the US Treasury announcing that it would double purchase longer dated government bonds to try and calm the sell-off. But the roll has actually sort of had a negative effect. So investors are still really concerned around the US debt. It's now, believe it or not, $40 trillion, which is a colossal amount.
1: Yeah.
2: And obviously you've got the budget deficit, you've got persistent inflation, and the intervention from the US has really raised questions around the US fiscal credibility and obviously the government involvement with the bond market. So what we're seeing now is a weaker dollar and investors moving towards currencies like the euro, like the sterling, and indeed commodities like gold as well.
1: Yeah.
2: I mean, the dollar index, which is a measure of the dollar against, you know, main currencies, weak as it's been for 3 months now, basically. I mean, in regards to the pound, I mean, sterling's obviously higher against the dollar, but broadly speaking, not too much change against the euro. We've seen inflation rise higher this week, reinforcing the fact that Bank of England will probably raise rates at some point if things, you know, persist. Markets have it currently factored in for sort of one rate hike before year end.
1: Yeah.
2: But the Bank of England are taking a very cautious approach on this, because when you look at the rest of the UK, we've got a cooling labour market and we're really struggling to get economic growth. So with those two things in mind, you're probably wanting to cut interest rates rather than hike them, which is why you're seeing the split in the Bank of England, where you've currently got three voting for a hike
1: and
2: six voting to keep it on hold.
1: Yeah.
2: I mean, as for the euro, euro's also been quite well supported. Similar reason, in all fairness. Obviously benefiting against the dollar, because what we're seeing in the dollar, improving economic data in the eurozone, and expectations here that European Central Bank could hike rates in September. Obviously, inflationary issues in Europe too, largely all caused by the higher oil prices that we're seeing. And that's really on the wider markets there as well. So, you know, Brent crude is now not too far from $100 a barrel, and gold is, you know, more than 3% up this week, as investors look for a safe haven.
1: Well, there seems to be no sign out of the Iran situation right now. There's no sign of it.
2: That's a challenge, isn't it?
1: Yeah.
2: No, that's it. And it's been going on now for some time. And, you know, oil prices are elevated. And, of course, that impacts, you know, pretty much everything. I mean, domestically in the UK as well, we have seen some data out this morning to retail sales data. So they fell 0.5% in July, although that was pretty much in line with, you know, expectations. June's data was quite strong, but that's not really impacted the markets. Again, it's pretty steady. So the data wasn't pretty to look at, but it was in line with expectations, so it's not had too much change in all fairness.
1: Okay. Right, Chris, got a bit of a dodgy line for some reason at the moment, but we'll carry on. How are we doing with the exchange rates today then? Where are they sitting, mate, please?
2: So sterling euro, 116.70, sterling US, 136.50. And euro dollar, 116.97, but let's call it 117, shall we?
1: Yeah, what's a few cents between friends, eh? What's one,
2: exactly.
1: 117, yeah, just shy of 117, really, then. It's still doing really well in comparison to the rest of the year, I suppose, and, you know, last year going into, I think it's still relatively good. So, but it's up to you. Speak to Lumon if you want. If you're happy with that rate, speak to Lumon and they'll give you a good deal. Thank you very much, Chris, as always. Have a good weekend, my friend.
2: Yeah, you too, Dave. Take care. Enjoy.
1: Maybe go and have some, you know, sausages and Yorkshire pudding at some point, Chris, after you've had a gym session, obviously. All right, mate.
2: Our best, Dave.
1: Have a good one, mate. Cheers. Chris Ringer's update there from Lumon here on Talk Radio Europe, your voice in Spain. Oh, that didn't want to work, did it? Press it again.
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1: Okay, we will have the international news headlines on the way. We'll also be having a little chat to Alice about her trip to Gibraltar with her boyfriend.
3: Very fun.
1: So that's coming up as well. International news on the way. Spanish news headlines as well on Talk Radio Europe. TRE, Daybreak with Dave. We'll be back with Dave's Golden Years as well on the other side of this.
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1: This is your Spanish News. The Spanish government has asked Felipe VI via a minister about the opportunity for him to call the King of Morocco, Mohammed VI, to talk about the crisis in Ceuta. Sources from the royal household confirmed yesterday. The call has not occurred for the moment, according to the same sources. The royal household are waiting to see how the events that began with the massive entry of migrants on the 30th and 31st will be dealt with by the government. There is even the possibility of a visit by the king to Ceuta when it is useful and reasonable and requested by President Pedro Sanchez. The Minister of Equality, Ana Redondo, has been asked to appear before Congress between August the 25th and 31st to explain the situation that women and girls are experiencing in Ceuta and the protocols that have been in place to avoid new cases of sexual assault. The latest official data offered by the General Council of the Judiciary reveals there have been at least 9 cases of sexual assault in Ceuta in less than 15 days, which is double that reported in the previous 15 days. Of the dozen cases of sexual assault that have been registered, the victims were all migrants, and among them were minors. The Deputy Secretary of Health and Social Policy of the Partido Popular, Carmen Funes, stressed on Thursday that it was fundamental that Redondo explains the protocols to avoid sexual assaults to clarify if any protection measure has been put in place for women in Ceuta. And finally, the Guardia Civil has launched a search operation in El Real de San Vicente, Toledo, after a member of the public reported seeing a lion. Officers from Seprona, supported by aerial resources, were searching the area to establish whether a large animal was actually present. Authorities say there's no confirmation that a lion is loose in the area, and the operation is only based on the reported sighting. And that's your Spanish News.
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2: If anybody does see a lion, do get in touch and let us know. Okay, we're going to be doing Dave's Golden Years this hour, excuse me. I've got a frog in the throat. Is anybody else messaging in? Alice will be up to date on the old WhatsApp this morning. I think we might be.
3: Yeah. I'll check in a second. Two more.
2: Okay, go for it then.
3: Yeah, it's just from before you told me.
2: Well, is it for the head scratcher?
3: Yeah.
2: Okay, go for that, yeah.
3: It was Kay from El Mila Costa and Alan from Arroyo de la Miel.
2: Well done, guys. People getting it toed in the hole. Just fancy sausages, gravy and Yorkshire pudding and some veg and mashed potato maybe right now. Right now, actually. We're going to be doing Dave's Golden Years. Alice, tell us, you went to Gibraltar with your boyfriend, so he's over from the UK at the moment?
3: Oh, yeah, he is. Yeah. Went for a day. I remember he wanted to go for a few days, but my mom said, you know, it's a one-day trip kind of place. Yeah, it's not much to do. And like she was right. We took a bus, and then there was no passport as well because obviously we're holding with the border. And she was like, tell me if you have to show your passport. We brought our passports just in case.
2: We did that as well when we went.

0: a few weeks ago. Yeah.
1: Oh, yeah.
0: When we saw you that day.
1: Yeah, it was like, yeah, we didn't have to show our passports. We got a bus right, like, by the border. We got it into, like, right before town. And we actually, we bought the Nature Reserve bus shuttle. It was, like, 40 pounds.
0: Yeah.
1: Yeah. And we got it up the mountain.
0: 40 you know, pounds each.
1: Yeah.
0: Yeah.
1: And we, remember we went into the first cave.
0: Yeah.
1: You know, I forgot what the name was, but it was a cave with a bunch of, you know, like, what's it called? The name of the stones.
0: Yeah,
1: that
0: I know,
1: like, they're
0: I
1: like
0: know.
1: Glaciers.
0: Yes, I know exactly what you
1: yeah,
0: mean.
1: Yeah, it was really pretty. We sat in a cafe for a bit. But the thing is, we went up, right? We went up. We went to, like, the skywalk, which he wasn't very happy with the heights.
0: Because the cable cars aren't working at the moment. They're being
1: Yeah, they're not. Oh, yeah. I remember we wanted to take it, and then we were like, right. It's not working.
0: Yeah.
1: So we couldn't take it down because I remember we went so high up, you know, went to the skywalk and then we went to the bridge.
0: Yeah.
1: So we'd gone so far away from the bus shuttle. I'm pretty sure they were like, you'll have 3 hours to see everything.
0: Yeah.
1: But we had only seen maybe a couple things and I was like, I'm beat.
0: I've,
1: you know, we've taken a look at all the sceneries. Yeah. It was really beautiful. I needed to pee really badly. And then you know, I was like, where's the bathroom?
0: Yeah.
1: I was not about to, I wanted to, you know, the thing is like, I wasn't about to pee like in a ditch because there were people always walking by. And I remember, I think we were at the bridge. I really wanted to go on the bridge because it looked scary. It wasn't as scary as I thought. It was a lot stable, very stable, but some people would like jump on it and make it shake. I was like, no doing that, please.
0: I don't think I've been on the sky. Well, maybe I have a long time ago.
1: I thought they were the same thing, but the skywalk is like, you know, the clear glass, you stand on it and you just don't look down.
0: No.
1: That's the rule.
0: Pretty much.
1: But
0: so how many, so you walked back down from the top of Gibraltar Rock?
1: Yeah, because we were thinking, like, we were looking on the map, you know, we didn't know how to use the, we just used Google Maps, you know. But I remember it was like, we could have gone one way, which was like, I think led to a bus on the other side of town. So it would take a lot longer to get back to where we were if we went that way. But it was a shorter distance. But we were like, okay, we need to go the longer route on the mountain so we can get back to where we were before because we wanted to go eat and stuff. And I remember I was just, you know, my legs were like giving out.
0: I'm getting the feeling you didn't actually enjoy this day much. Or did you?
1: No, I did. Yeah. Most of it. It was more like the like, even though I was exhausted and I was like, I had to pee really bad. It was really fun because we, you know, we got to explore together. It was really nice for most of the time, you know, looking at beautiful sights.
0: Fabulous. It's Gibraltar's a beautiful place. It really is. But many years ago, when I first arrived in Spain, Gibraltar, it was very dull looking and they've actually done a lot to make it a nicer place now.
1: It's really interesting. The tall buildings, like the tall apartments, like right next to the big mountain. It just looks really cool. And it was really funny because you know, when he came here, I was like, you need to have Spanish food, you know, and then we just went to McDonald's. Like, I took him out, you know, to Spanish restaurants, but after Gibraltar, I was like, I need a
0: McDonald's.
1: I need a McDonald's. Mackey's.
0: Right. You know. Anybody else got stuck up with the Rock of Gibraltar? Do let us know. Right then, I'm going to play, I think you might like this song. This is a song by Tom Odell and a woman called Alice.
1: Oh, really?
0: Alice Merton, I think it is.
1: Oh, I've heard of her.
0: Yeah.

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1: Okay, looking at your weather forecast starting off in Gibraltar, a warm, slightly humid start with some early morning coastal fog. The classic Levante cloud clearing up in the mid-morning. Highs around 26 degrees in Gibraltar with moderate easterly winds up to 15 kilometres an hour. Malaga, absolutely glorious on the Costa del Sol. Sunny sky straight through the afternoon with gentle north-west breeze, keeping things comfortable at 29 degrees Celsius. Granada, hot and dry, starting a crisp in the Sierra Nevada foothills, but warming rapidly on an afternoon high of 34 degrees Celsius. High UV as well in Granada today, so use a sunblock. Almeria, bright sunshine all day with clear blue skies and a bit of a coastal breeze, reacting to a high of 30 degrees Celsius. Murcia, one of our hotspots today, sizzling inland, pushing up to 35 degrees Celsius with low humidity and barely a cloud in sight. At Alicante in Denia, the Costa Blanca has seen a classic Mediterranean perfection, highs of 31 in Alicante, 29 in Denia, with a welcome afternoon sea breeze taking the edge off the humidity, which will do nicely. Ibiza and Mallorca, postcard perfect day across the Balearics. Ibiza will see steady sunshine of 30 degrees Celsius, while Mallorca tops out at around 32 degrees Celsius inland with calm, crystal clear coastal waters. Barcelona, warm and humid, expect scattered afternoon clouds rolling off the hills, but it will remain dry with highs of 26. Madrid is in blazing heat in the capital today. The sun will be beaming down over the Plaza Mayor as temperatures climb to an afternoon peak of 36 degrees Celsius. Make sure to seek out some shade if you can during lunchtime. London now, heading over to the UK, it's pleasant, classic summer day, a mix of light, bright sunshine, light patchy clouds, bringing the comfortable high of 23 degrees Celsius with a gentle westerly breeze, chance of the odd shower here and there, but there you are, not bad at all.
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8: It was let's go to work. Dear old Bonnie Tyler's funeral this week, and many people were remembering her, so I thought we'd have a bit of Bonnie Tyler before we do the Dave's golden years on the way next.

0: Little Buddy Boy says that he's a royalist. Thank you for calling in. Can you play Welcome Home for Meghan and Harry? If we find time, I'll sneak it in. I'll do the golden years as well. I'm hoping that it's going to be good for everybody, you know, that King Charles gets to see his grandchildren. I think it can only be a good thing. Right, anyway, maybe I'm mellowing in my old age. Right, it is Talk Radio Europe, your voice in Spain. Alice, what are we talking about now? You got a little article for me.
1: Oh, yeah. So this one's funny. Victoria Gordon, owner of a professional cleaning company, Pocket Rockets, found an intact 35-year-old candy bar while cleaning the home of a person.
0: Oh, was that the Mars bar?
1: Yeah. Hoarding tendencies in Scunthorpe, England, I think. Yeah. The wrapper showed a best before date of 1991.
0: Yeah.
1: When she picked it up, she immediately noticed the difference in size.
0: Absolutely massive compared to the...
1: It was almost as big as my hand, which is why I noticed it. She posted a photo on social media showing the 62.5-gram bar alongside one of today's Mars bars, which weighs 40 grams in the UK.
0: Yeah.
1: In Spain and everywhere else in Europe, I think it could be found in a 51-gram versions or individual 55-gram bars. The post quickly went viral, becoming a striking visual example of the phenomenon popularly known as shrinkflation.
0: Yeah. I used to think maybe it was because I was smaller that the Mars bars felt bigger, but they actually were a lot bigger.
1: Yeah. It's kind of, I wish I could go back in time and just, see how big things were. How much
0: also, I mean, it was cheaper, obviously, but that's because of inflation. But also, you were getting more for your money. So now you're paying the same amount, but you're getting less for your money.
1: Yeah, it's pretty frustrating, I would say, for this generation.
0: The problem we got with that is that people will still buy it, so they'll still make money
1: still
0: on
1: it. Anyway, even though it's probably more expensive because it's probably filled with more junk in it.
0: Yeah, but people's thing is that's the problem. If people said no, we're not buying it until you make it bigger again, then make it bigger again. But they're not going to do that because people still buy Mars bars,
1: which is it's contributing more to the problem. You know, she says she's not sure what she will do with it. But she said that she could be sitting on a gold mine, although she frequently makes videos about hoarding. Yeah. She said she never had one go this viral before. Wow. You know, that's a pretty interesting. I'm not sure. How much do you – a gold mine? Do you think she could actually, like,
0: sell it
1: for anything? Who would – I think
0: – because you can't eat it now, obviously.
1: You can't eat it. Maybe you could put it up, hang it up somewhere. Yeah. Put a sign.
0: And you don't take the wrapper off it. Then you kind of want to see what it's like inside.
1: Oh, is it completely moldy?
0: Yeah, yeah.
1: I would be a bit scared. It's going to probably reek.
0: Well, you think at some point it's just going to be dust, but...
1: That's true. It'll just completely disintegrate.
0: But it's lasted 30 years and it hasn't.
1: Yeah.
0: So...
1: Maybe she'll do like she can go live and just do a big unrevealing.
0: Sell it to a museum.
1: Honestly.
0: Yeah, I think so, yeah. Right, okay. So there we are. Mars bar. They used to be massive. Anyway, the big headline, of course, this morning is this.
2: For Prince Harry, the biggest block to bringing his family home has been security. He wants police protection, and we don't know if it's been sorted. Even the PM won't comment.
3: This is a private matter. It's a matter for Harry and for Meghan, and we wish them well in the move that they're making.
2: But it's not a private matter for Harry and Meghan. Publicly funded security is decided by a committee working under the Home Office. It assesses threats and high-profile people. That's why Taylor Swift had police protection here last year. In a statement, the Home Office said, "It is our long-standing policy not to provide detailed information on those arrangements, as doing so could compromise their integrity and affect individual security." But security aside, many are asking why, after all the upset, they're coming back. Harry isn't homesick, but he wants his children to understand his homeland. They're both enrolled in schools here for a British education. And it seems the Sussexes have been emboldened by recent trips, from their time in Australia to Harry's visit here in July. Those who know him well are thrilled he's heading home.
4: I think it's going to be good for the kids because it will enrich their lives by seeing their own family heritage, and it will also enrich the King's life by having his grandchildren around as well.
2: Where that'll be, we don't yet know, but it won't be a royal residence or in London. It's unlikely to be Windsor, William and Catherine's hometown, Relations there remain strained. The king, who's holidaying at Balmoral, only heard the news on Sunday. Pleased, we're told, he can see them more.
4: But he is also adamant. Changing their status as non-working royals is a non-starter. They can't be half in and half out. And yet their charitable work looks strikingly similar.
2: Harry very much focused on the Invictus Games in Birmingham next summer, and Meghan continuing with her causes, as well as commercial work with her As Ever brand. Some say their arrival justifies publicly funded security.
5: I think he should get a protection of a sort, and I think his family should get a protection where if they come to be residents in the United Kingdom. And I think, you know, from a sort of moral point of view, I think the mistakes of the past can very much paralyse the future.
2: Whether the public agree is another matter. Their ratings in the royal popularity polls remain low. This homecoming is a risk for the Sussexes and potentially the wider royal family.
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0: Okay, it's Dave's Golden Years. All you've got to do is guess the year. And we're going old, we're going ancient today. Okay, so what year are we looking for? This was the year that Enoch Powell's Rivers of Blood speech, Shadow Defence Secretary Enoch Powell, made his incendiary anti-immigration speech in Birmingham, leading to his immediate dismissal. Female sewing machinists went on strike for equal pay, sparking national movement that led directly to Equal Pay Act 1970. So that gives you a bit of a clue as to when it was. Not 1970. Ford Dagenham women's strike, actually, is what it was all about. Back in the United States, the assassination of Robert F. Kennedy, RFK, was shot and killed at the Ambassador's Hotel in Los Angeles on June the 5th while campaigning for Democratic nomination. But what year are we looking for? This was a big hit from a UK band called the Herman's Hermits.

So do you know what year we're looking for? As you can tell, it's an older one this time. We like to do noughties, 90s, 80s, 70s and 60s.

0: Herman's Hermits and Something Is Happening. So, Alice, who is first on the board and are they correct?
1: First on the board is Lynn from Mallorca.
0: Yeah, fabulous. Well done, Lynn. Okay, that's very quick. And if you think you know what year is also looking for today, Manchester United wins the European Cup. Matt Busby's side defeated Benfica 4-1 at Wembley, becoming the first English team to win the European Cup 10 years after the Munich air disaster. And tens of thousands assembled at Grosvenor Square in London, leading to violent clashes outside the US Embassy in London. That was the anti-Vietnam War protests. And the assassination also in the USA of Martin Luther King Jr., civil rights leader, was assassinated in Memphis, Tennessee on April the 4th, triggering riots across 100 American cities. And this song was a massive hit for one Otis Redding. But what year are we looking for?

0: It's Dave's Golden Years.
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0: I hope you got a Friday feeling right now. Have you got a Friday feeling, Alice?
1: I do.
0: What have you got planned for today? Off, out, clubbing?
1: I think clubbing, you know, it's Friday night. All you right. know, you get to wake up tomorrow.
0: Where's your hangout place?
1: I like Marbella Port. That's this one French bar I always go to.
0: Oh, yeah, you told me about that before.
1: Yeah, I always go, but that's like the main one I start at, and then, you know, I just go along the port, see what's active.
0: Yeah, see where the wine takes you.
1: Yeah, where the wine takes me.
0: So, the French one, do they play all French music, or is it like...
1: No, it's music. Yeah. I didn't even know it was French. Yeah. I didn't clock that it was French, even though the name is Paname.
0: Yeah, yeah. And everybody's saying bonjour to you as you walked in.
1: No. When the World Cup happened, it was the game, what was it, the semifinals, France and Spain. The bar was split.
0: There's a lot of French people in there.
1: Yeah, I was like, oh my God. Yeah, I forgot. It's split. French and Spanish.
0: Right. Okay. We're doing Dave's Golden Years. Here we go. And some of the headlines from this year that we're looking for are... two-tier postal system arrived in the UK. Royal Mail officially launches first class and second class postage stamps. And first UK heart transplant. Surgeons at the National Heart Trust Hospital in London successfully carried out Britain's first human heart transplant. And Ronnie Cray was arrested. London's famous gangster twins see their criminal empire begin to crumble as police arrest the Cray brothers. Over in the United States, Lyndon B. Johnson, shock announcement. President LBJ stuns the nation by announcing he will not run for re-election. And what I was going to tell you from the USA, Civil Rights Act was passed. President Johnson signs the landmark Fair Housing Act into law following assassination of Martin Luther King that we mentioned earlier. So what year are we looking for? Anybody else coming through, Alice?
1: Yeah, we have two more.
0: Yeah.
1: Three more. Yeah, we have Barbara from Los Uridias, Murcia. We have Dave from Campo Verde. And we have Alan from Arroyo de Long.
0: All right. Are they all right? And somebody got it wrong earlier as well.
1: Yeah.
0: Oh.
1: Who was it? They were really close, though.
0: Yeah.
1: It was Lynn from Mallorca.
0: Oh, Lynn. Yeah. I thought she got it right. Okay. Right. Lynn, have another little think. Okay, right. So there we are. 14 minutes to 10 on TRE.
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0: Right, I got that Friday feeling going on already. I'll tell you. No stopping me now. It was a year that James Bay Earl Ray was arrested at Heathrow Airport. The assassin of Martin Luther King was arrested at Heathrow in London. Lord Chamberlain's censorship ends. The Theatres Act abolishes the centuries-old power of Lord Chamberlain to censor stage plays, revolutionising British theatre. Richard Nixon wins the presidency. Republican challenger Richard Nixon narrowly defeats Vice President Hubert Humphrey. If only they were to know what they were in for coming up after that. So, Alice, anybody else on the board?
1: Yes, two more.
0: Yeah. Who we got?
1: I think, did I read this one? We have Phil in...
0: Yeah, Frigliana.
1: Frigliana, yeah. And Kay from Benal Medina
0: Costa. Have they got it right?
1: No.
0: Both wrong. Close.
1: No, one of them was right.
0: All right. Who was right? Phil.
1: It was Phil, yeah.
0: Okay, well done, Phil. And Kay, having a little think. We're going to play a very iconic song at the end of this show. And then I'm going to give you the answer after that.
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0: Okay then, so what year were we looking for? If you think you know what it was, then get in touch with us. And also want to say a special hello to Lila, who's listening in San Pedro. She rang in, she got the year wrong, she said 1963, but she then told me that she's 93 years of age. So, Lila, a little bit older than you.
1: Just a little.
0: Yeah. But this is an iconic song from this year. It goes on for a long time. We'll try and play as much of it as we can. What year is it though? Don't

0: Okay, the year we were looking for then, 1968. Alice, your family like the Beatles, don't they?
1: Yeah, my dad does.
0: Yeah, big Beatles fan. Morning, yeah. What's your dad's name?
1: Siamak.
0: Morning, Siamak. Was that right? Siamak. I like that name. Quite cool, wouldn't it?
1: It is. Yeah, just no one calls him that.
0: What do they call him?
1: Smacky.
0: Morning, Smacky. There's the Beatles for you. And Hey Jude, 1968 was what we were looking for. Thank you, Alice. And you're going to stay with Giles for an hour?
1: Oh, yes.
0: All right, so you might hear Alice again in a moment. But that's it for today.
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0: Say a quick goodbye, Alice.
1: Well, goodbye.
0: And we'll see you soon. Keep smiling.
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0: today at the best breakfast in Spain. I'll be chatting to her about what makes a great breakfast, what it's like running one of Marbella's top resorts during the madness of August. And in the second half, boredom. Not something I have to normally play with, but the professor, Josefa Ros Belazco, has written a fascinating book called The Disease of Boredom and how it can be a springboard to more activity. 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
0: Right, let's see what your weather is doing today. Starting off, as we always do, with Malaga Province, Costa del Sol. Bright and sunny day today. Warm, of course. It was August, after all. Currently, Malaga Province, 25 degrees, sunny, a high of 32. The winds are from the southwest, and they are moderate to strong. No slice tomorrow, so I'll give you tomorrow's weather, which is going to be sunny up to 30 degrees. 21 degrees in Granada, sunny with a high of 32. The winds are from the northwest, and they are variable, moderate to strong. Tomorrow, Granada's high 33, sunny. Almeria, 26 degrees. 29 is the high. The winds are moderate. So it's moderate to strong. Moderate to strong. Southwesterlies. Alice, you're a ninja. You just struck in.
2: No, you didn't notice.
0: No, I didn't notice. That's why I went up like that. Okay. Right then. Meanwhile, blimey, 26 degrees in Murcia. I'm getting too old for this. 26 degrees in Murcia, mainly sunny with a high of 36. The winds are from the northwest and they are moderate to strong. Alicante, 30 degrees, a high of 34. The winds are from the south and them light to moderate. Tomorrow, Alicante, 32. Denia, good morning, 28 degrees. Sunny with a high of 33. The winds are from the northeast and they are light to moderate. Tomorrow, the high is 32. On the islands, 29 degrees in Ibiza. Sunny with a high of 32. Winds westerlies, moderate to strong. Tomorrow, 31 is your high. Mallorca, 29 degrees. Sunny spells with a high of 31 and westerly winds, moderate to strong. Tomorrow's high, 31. And finally, Gibraltar, 23 degrees on the rock. Sunny, a high of 30. The winds are from the southwest, moderate to strong. Tomorrow, sunny with a high of 29. That's your weather.

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5: Right, let's see what's making the front pages, both in the UK and a quick look as well at the papers in the States. 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

0: The return of the Duke and Duchess of Sussex to the UK continues to dominate the front pages in the UK today. King Charles III is pleased about the decision to move back to the UK, the Times reports, but his heir, the Prince of Wales, and the institution will remain his priority. The King was with Prince William when the news broke and has insisted privately that the work of the institution will not change, the Times understands. The Daily Mail, security for the Sussexes, once they're back in the UK, could cost the taxpayer £5 million a year. Thus it begins, according to the Daily Mail. The paper writes that it's not known if Prince Harry's security will be paid for privately or by the taxpayer, but says his family's return to the UK could risk a clash with Buckingham Palace and the government over who will foot the bill for protecting them. Meanwhile, the Sussexes will fly back to the UK without a deal for taxpayer-funded security. That's the iPaper reports. But it adds negotiations over police protection for the family may reopen owing to their permanent residency in the UK. That's the question on The Independent as well. Who will pay for the security of Harry and Meghan after the royal return? Prime Minister Andy Burnham dodges questions over the costs, the paper says, insisting it's a private matter. Prince Harry is hoping to win back the King's trust by no longer talking about private family matters in public, writes the Daily Telegraph. It adds the Sussexes do not plan to expose their children to the public eye. No photographs of Prince Archie or Princess Lilibet will be released on their first day of school, nor on their birthdays, the paper understands. Back in the fold, but not the firm, is the assessment from the Daily Express. Palace aides confirmed to the paper that Sussex will not return to royal life once back in the UK. The King and his eldest son are said to be in agreement with Prince Harry's return, that it changes nothing in the this is the Daily Mirror. A source close to Prince William tells the paper he doesn't have the time for the Sussexes' drama. Meanwhile, the annual summer gathering of senior royals at Balmoral has turned into a summit on the return of the Sussexes, the Sun says. The meeting, the paper continues, echoes the so-called Sandringham Summit in 2020 when Prince Harry first announced he wanted to step back from royal life. The Guardian leads with one of the few papers that doesn't lead with the return of the Sussexes, but instead with an interview with Equalities Minister Bridget Phillipson, who says that racism and sexism are being normalised in the UK. Things that not very long ago felt totally unacceptable are becoming normal, she says. The Financial Times leads with the investors continuing to sell US bonds. The Metro leads on an attack with a shopkeeper who helped rescue his neighbours from a suspected arson attack. Satwant Singh, 48, did fight a hosepipe ban to fight the fire in Hounslow, in which one woman died. And finally, the Daily Star says that US sources tell the Daily Star that the Sussexes have chosen to return to the UK because they're sick of President Donald Trump. Harry's Don, a runner, is their headlines. Looking at the headlines in the States this morning, let's see what they are saying today. Looking at the front pages of the US papers, this morning we have the New York Times? Yes, the New York Times. New York Times runs with Treasury cuts, tries intervention to cut rates. Also, their main story is devotion to British upbringing may be behind the royal return. That's the New York Times' take on the return of the Sussexes. Meanwhile, USA Today, they're leading with the jobless are afraid hiring is broken. Applicants feel distrust, frustration and burnout. Welcome to my world. And finally, Los Angeles Times leads with looking to lead Los Angeles. This is incumbent Karen Bass and Nithaya Raman. They're sparing as the elections for the mayor of Los Angeles are happening at the moment. And also looking at Texas oil firm can keep pumping off Santa Barbara. So that is your California news. If you like that, the Los Angeles Times. Those are your headlines on this Friday, the 21st of August.
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0: And the time, quick time check. It is, we'll call it 18 minutes past 10 with you until 12 o'clock. Let's get this Friday going, shall we? This is Beck. Giles Brown on a Friday morning. How you doing?

0: The Book Show is on the move again every Friday from 2 till 4pm. 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
8: 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I'm with you till 12 o'clock. Then Stephen Ritson takes over for Europe Today, live from our studios on the Costa Blanca, the last one of the week. The Book Show with Hannah Murray, telling you all you need to know about literary matters, will be between 2 and 4, and then be very afraid, yes, because I'm back on the radio between 4 and 6 with a special GB, not GQ, music, movies, madness and general mayhem between then and 6 o'clock. 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Your voice in Spain.

0: Dandy Warhols and Bohemian. Thank you very much, Ben. And Dandy Warhols and Bohemian Like You. Now, the reason I play that is because, A, it's a great track, and B, as you all know, listeners, I love a cheesy link. And so the track is called Bohemian Like You, and we're going to be talking about the best breakfast. But not only that, it's the best breakfast at Boho Club. And if you put two and two together, you get Boho, Bohemian, etc., etc. I said I'm delighted to be joined by a live guest in the studio this morning. She is Anna Maria Svetkova, and she's with me now. Anna Maria, good first time on radio.
1: Yes, yeah, excited to be here. Thank you so much for having me, Giles.
0: Well, we'll soon change that. Don't worry about that one. Don't worry about that. So explain a little bit about, for those who don't know, how do we refer to it? Is it Boho Club, Boho Club, Restaurant,
1: Boho Club Hotel is a general.
0: You're right.
1: But then we have many different outlets within, because the hotel itself, it's not just the hotel. We open the place for everyone, external guests, internal guests. It's a place where anyone can be.
0: Now, the thing that piqued my interest about here, because we'll go talk about a little bit about the club itself in a little minute. But obviously it's 10:30 now, which is kind of breakfast time. Yeah. And Boho Club won best breakfast in Spain. Yes. I believe this was last year at Madrid Fusion, wasn't
1: exactly.
0: it?
1: Exactly. We got the best hotel breakfast in Spain award last year, 2025. And we're very, very happy to have it. I truly do believe that our breakfast is very unique. It's one thing that I've had many, I travel a lot. I work in sales, you know, so the breakfast that we have differs from many other places, mainly because it's both a buffet and an a la carte offering. Ah. It's not just a simple buffet that everyone can just pick whatever they want. No.
0: Now you see, cause I love it. Cause the British always say, or the English always say, that is the meal. You start with breakfast in the UK and you have it's the only meal that many would say that the Brits actually can do quite well. And give me a breakfast buffet and I will move like the wildebeest across the Serengeti. I will work my way, you know, from the breaded goods through to the orange juices, you know, the cereals. Then we get into the heavy duty, the scrambled eggs, yeah, the thing, the bit of salmon.
1: The best part.
0: And then we get into the dulces, you know, and I might have a healthy yogurt afterwards, but you know, that it is basically a trail of destruction, not seen since, I don't know, Edward III went rampage through France. So, what is it that impressed the judges? Because we're talking about Spain. We're talking about, you know, the big hotels, you know, the big Madrileño hotels.
1: So, yeah, well, what actually impressed the judges the most, one of the dishes that they praised was our truffled eggs with potatoes.
0: Say that again slowly. Truffled eggs.
1: Truffled eggs and potatoes. Truffle fried eggs.
0: Right. Now,
1: and that's part of the a la carte menu. It's not on the buffet.
0: When you say, you see, now, fried eggs. Mm-hmm. You know, and potatoes. You couldn't get truffle, but you can get fried eggs and potatoes anywhere. But we're talking about a rather special man behind the kitchen, aren't we? The one, the only Diego Del Rio.
1: Yes.
0: Who is now back to fighting fitness. Good to know. And one of the things I like about Diego, because I've known Diego since years, and when he's been at other places, Puente Romano, et cetera, et cetera. Mm-hmm. Him and his local produce and his champignones, he loves going out and finding a mushroom, doesn't he, from around the place?
1: He does.
0: But he always puts it, a new spin on it, on stuff, but not a spin that is like, and here is a, I'm going to reconstruct breakfast.
1: Well, no, because actually that's the kind of thing that I don't like. I don't like it when people take these natural, like these ingredients as they are. Yeah. And then they make them completely something different, or they mix up the flavors too much. It's something actually that I love about Boho, because we take the ingredients as they are. And what we do is we elevate them so that you feel the flavor, you know, like that. And that's something that I really appreciate whenever I go out for food anywhere, that like even outside of Boho, that like what I'm eating is just an elevation of what the main, like it showcases the product itself. It doesn't try to make it something else with like a bunch of different sauces, 1,000 ingredients or something like this. Yeah. And that's actually where I think our charm is. Our charm is like in the simplicity of it all, because it's simple, but it's not that simple.
0: And because it's freshly sourced. I mean, it's not, you know, it's, as I said, Diego's from this area.
1: He's from Malaga, yeah. From, yes. Ronda, actually, I think. Yeah. Maybe, well, could be wrong.
0: Yeah, well, that is Tribe of Rushes and all that, of course, which started it all, which where it all kind of began 20 years ago with you know who. So, yeah. So, but if the ingredients are good and fresh, then you don't need to do what the French do and bury it under sort of like 8-foot sauce, do you?
1: Exactly. Even though we do have the eggs hollandaise in the, on the menu, you know.
0: I just love the way you're fitting everything down the backhand to me like that.
1: We got to have something for everyone,
0: yeah.
1: You know.
0: Yeah, but I mean, and also the thing is, you don't want to complicate breakfast because, I mean, a lot of people haven't kind of, I mean, I, as people know, I'm an 18 black cafe solo guy in the morning. But you don't want something that's perhaps too challenging to the taste buds. I mean, how, you know. How...
1: No, but also it's breakfast, you know, people don't want anything overcomplicated. Like, they don't want to have a curry. You're not going to have a curry for breakfast, are you? You're like...
0: Well, no, not unless it's been a...
1: Personally, unless, I would not.
0: If it's, and what we got from the night before, that was my student days in London, yeah.
1: Yeah, exactly. You like, for breakfast, you want something a little bit more simple, whether it's eggs on toast, yeah. Like a bacon sarnie, or... Sorry,
0: we don't have bacon. You have been in England, haven't you?
1: Yeah. We don't have those at Boho, but...
0: If it was, it would be freshly sourced, because last time I was at Boho, which was down at the opening of, was it Bungalow, the patio?
1: The Bungalow 21, yes.
0: Yeah. And the bread came up, and there were like seven different types of bread.
1: Yeah, we have a really nice corn one. That's my favourite. Yeah.
0: Does it change the breakfast make? Is it breakfast, to the uninitiated?
1: We actually recently updated it.
0: Okay.
1: A few weeks ago, yeah. So we've added a bunch of different matchas, different flavors like blueberry, ceremonial. So you got those. We've got some acai bowls now, but as part of the a la carte menu. Yeah. Because before the a la carte menu used to be mainly hot options. So like the omelets, fried eggs and stuff like this. And now we've added the cold aspect of these yogurt bowls and acai bowls and things like this. Just a lot more trendy. And it's what people will sort of,
0: you see, this is
1: for.
0: The thing because Alice, my glamorous assistant Alice is here. And then, you know, I'm an older generation and you just said, well, is it an acai bowl? And I just went like, oh,
2: acai bowl, yeah.
0: Sorry.
2: It's
0: acai bowl. Yeah.
1: Acai, yeah.
0: Okay. So that you're catering for basically the elder distinguished gentleman like myself. And cause you've got the yoga thing going as well. You've got the hip,
1: exactly.
0: You know. So obviously if you've just done your class or about to do your class of getting your chakras in a row, look at me, getting your chakras in a line or, you know, I don't know, playing ping pong with your dream catcher, whatever you're doing in the morning there. Cause there is, then they can come presumably afterwards.
1: Yep, exactly. Cause, yoga class, like strategically, it's, we do it from 9 to 10.
0: Yeah.
1: So, and it's also it's included for all of our hotel guests. So if you're staying in the hotel, if you fancy a bit of yoga in the morning, you're absolutely more than welcome to the class. But the breakfast is from 8 to 11. So you still have the hour before and after the yoga class to take breakfast at whichever time you wish.
0: Quick question. I mean, is this all only for residents? So if I was to walk in to Boho of a morning and say I'd like a breakfast, but do you have to be a resident?
1: Absolutely not. Anyone is welcome.
0: Yeah. And the health thing as well, is that open to?
1: Which health thing? The yoga?
0: Like yoga or
1: Yeah. So everything, all the treatments, everything in Boho is open to the general public. You just have to reserve.
0: Yeah.
1: Like make the reservation and you're good. The same way that our hotel guests would, but instead of billing it to the room, you bill it to yourself at the end.
0: You see, one of the things I like about the place, and I've known because it was originally the Centro Forestal Sueco.
1: Yes.
0: You see, back in the 60s and I think it started, the last guest was like early 70s or something. So, and when I wanted, in the 80s, stop looking at me, about both of you, but you know, when I had actually had hair, I've known that complex and it had always been bungalows and it'd always been there. It's back from the Golden Mile.
1: Yeah.
0: So it's one of the prime bits, but historical bits of Marbella. And it's like a time capsule. And you know, when I was kind of your age, you were thinking, what on earth's going on there? That would be a really cool place for us to hang out and, you know, have the band practice and stuff like that. And then I'd heard it had been purchased.
1: Yeah.
0: And what I expected was what was going to happen with like everywhere else here. They were just going to flatten it and put a bunch of
1: blocks
0: there. But one of the things I like about Boho, and I do like Boho, is the fact that you did it with care and you haven't flattened everything, you've reconditioned the buildings and step by step. So it's, you know, in the time that I've known Boho and its reincarnation, it's always been, talking to Danny, for example, morning, you know, it's like, we're doing the restaurant and then we're going to do this and then we're going to do that.
1: Yeah.
0: And then we're going to listen to feedback from the guests.
1: Mm-hmm.
0: And it's kind of grown organically.
1: Exactly. But that's the most important. You have to get the feedback from the guests because you cannot just do a bunch of things. And imagine we built the whole resort without feedback from our customers and no one likes it.
0: Yeah.
1: That's not something we can do. And that's actually something that's very unique about Boho. The fact that we preserve this bungalow layout that we have.
0: Yeah.
1: Cause the hotel itself is very small. We only have, our total inventory is only 40 rooms.
0: And that's enough.
1: It's enough, but it's very, but when you compare to other hotels, it's very small. And it's very cool. The fact that 19 of those. They're all bungalows.
0: Yeah.
1: In their own little area. And we are quite close to a road, but you can barely hear it from the bungalow area because it's so back. It's so tranquil. It's so peaceful. The one, every time I take guests to walk around the hotel, like I'm doing a site inspection.
0: Yeah.
1: I always tell them, pay attention to the calm that you feel here around the bungalows and just the trees in the gardens, because the property, we have 30,000 square feet of gardens.
0: Yeah.
1: And imagine there's only 40 rooms in that.
0: Yeah.
1: So it's a lot of outdoor space, a lot of nature and a lot of tranquility
0: if you ever read the Lion, the Witch and the Wardrobe, and they went through that door and they shut the wall behind them. That's what I get when Boho is, because you leave the madness, because Banous is only, you could walk to Banous in 10 minutes.
1: Walk.
0: Yeah. But, and you know what Banous is like at this time of year. Let's not even go there.
1: Yeah.
0: But you walk into Boho, you drive in, you see the gnome in the driveway.
1: Yeah.
0: Yeah. And it's boom. It's like the rest of the world, goes away.
1: Exactly. Everything goes quiet.
0: And what I find really interesting as well is because a lot of, it's the style, because a lot of people, you go onto the Instagrams and you go onto the social, they're always going about, if you go onto AI, it's full of, Marbella in the 80s, Marbella in the golden age, Marbella in the 60s, when Prince Alfonso von Hohenlohe started Marbella Club. And a lot of that isn't there anymore. My Bear Club's still there. Puente Romano's still there. But a lot of the other stuff has gone. Boho absolutely recreates and reimagines that kind of look.
1: Exactly. We evolve. And that's also the fact that we used to be so wellness focused back in the 70s, 80s, being the health center for the Swedes. We still have that focus with our wellness center, and that's the kind of thing that we want to provide. So now we want to start doing wellness retreats. We're already doing we already have yoga classes incorporated. We do different events every week, incorporating wellness once again. And
0: how did you, just going back to the award? I mean, mm-hmm. Were you put up for the award, or did you go in for, how did you get nominated? Were there sort of breakfast inspectors going around and nobody told you?
1: No, we went to Madrid. A team of our chefs.
0: Yeah.
1: They went to Madrid for the event.
0: Oh, they recreated the breakfast.
1: Exactly.
0: Ah.
1: And they did it there for the judges.
0: Whoa.
1: Yes.
0: Pressure.
1: Yes. Diego went himself.
0: Well, absolutely.
1: Yeah, of course.
0: Wow, that's interesting. So they had to literally do sort of maestro chef, never mean master chef.
1: Basically, and it's taking you out of your comfort zone, because it's easy to recreate the same thing that you do every single morning in exactly the same place.
0: Sure.
1: But taking it to a stage in front of judges where you're being watched to do all of this, you're under a lot of pressure. And to win an award of the best breakfast in the country.
0: Yeah.
1: Especially in a country like Spain where hospitality is huge. There's hotels everywhere. When you consider the Balearic Islands and everything, it's a lot of competition.
0: And you're going up to Madrid and the Madrileños, and, with the greatest of respect, Marbella is Marbella, and they kind of sometimes look a little bit down their noses at, at the Andaluces. Diego's a really modest guy. I mean, that's one of the great, he's got no ego. He doesn't, he doesn't come in, I am the chef and you will, does he? So, how did he react to that?
1: Well, of course, he's going to have to be happy, but he was humble. As always. But no, we were all very happy overall as a whole hotel. This was a big achievement for all of us and all of our staff, because we've all worked very hard towards this. Because the best breakfast, while it was judged only on the food, if you ask someone who comes to have breakfast with us in the mornings, external, where they come frequently, or a hotel guest, you'll see that it's about also the service that they receive. It's very personalized. Everyone has their own table. There's no need really to do much unless you're getting up to do something from the buffet. Everything table service, which you don't see actually in many hotels. For many hotels, breakfast is the service that they care the least about.
0: Yeah.
1: You go sit down and do whatever you want. And that's not what we're about.
0: Yeah, I was in Madrid in March, and there was a couple of chefs who'd obviously, well, not chefs, they were, they were flopping things on the Salamanca, and this is a 5-star.
1: Yeah.
0: And the only person who had any interest was when you walked in, and they were like, what's your room?
1: Yeah, exactly.
0: And I'd come up from, I just got into Madrid, I was meeting, and they said, come and meet me in the breakfast room. I hadn't even checked in, and they were like, well, you can't come in until you check. And I was like, guy, and they could see, which was a bit unfortunate, because I was actually meeting somebody from the marketing department up at the hotel. So that was a bit of a, so you should always treat.
1: Yeah.
0: And that's another thing I like about you guys, is the fact that you've kept the staff, mm-hmm. and hospitality, the changeover is always really, really, normally really, really,
1: really high.
0: Yeah. Mm-hmm. But you can tell obviously the staff want to be there because they've got to love, they're not doing something to sort of just get some money and they want to, you know.
1: Exactly. Like I've been in Boho for 2 years now, since 2020, like winter 2024. And I can tell you, like from the team, like all of us from New York, like the main team hasn't really changed much. Like everyone, the people that I work with today, my day to day, I've been working with them since I started 2 years ago on my internship.
0: Okay, so you went as an internship.
1: I did. That's how I ended up in Boho, actually. So I did during my studies at La Roche.
0: Yeah.
1: I had two internships, and my second one, I did at Boho in the sales and events department.
0: Yeah.
1: And then at the end of the internship, I still had 1 year of university to finish, but obviously I did something good during that internship because they liked me and they offered me a part-time job for that last year of university. So I was studying and working. And then now in January, I just recently graduated and now I'm there full-time.
0: I've heard this so many times. People go to La Roche and it's such a great school, but they can be a springboard to go anywhere else in the
1: world. Exactly.
0: I love them too. But the thing is, because there are so many luxury hotels and also the hospitality industry here is really, really changing and there's more brands coming down to the whole coast. A lot of guys are going and maybe doing 2 or 3 years and then coming back to Marbella because it's a bit like, you know, Hotel California. You can check out anytime you like, but you can never leave.
1: Exactly. No, that's the thing. Marbella has this kind of impact on you that, like, from the first moment that you arrive, you always want to come back. Because I've been coming to Marbella long before I even decided to go to La Roche, like university, or to stay here. We were always coming like every winter, for family holidays, just like chill week. And then that's actually how I discovered university. And then one thing after another, and we're here today.
0: So what's it like running somewhere like, Boho Club during August? Because it's high season. Everybody's going because of the geopolitical situation and, you know, the people who would normally have gone to, you know, that region, Dubai, etc. Then UAE, they're not going there in the numbers.
1: Exactly. So that's the thing. So while the situation is going on, it is quite unfortunate. But I think as a result of it, we're seeing much higher demand for tourism here in Marbella and south of Spain in general, and probably more like Europe, I would say.
0: Yeah.
1: So actually, like, we're having one of our strongest seasons yet at the moment since we opened, which is.
0: And so what's the day? I mean, day to day at this point, is it a bit like, you know, okay, here we go. You know, everybody gets there at 3 o'clock in the morning and the day goes like that because it is so busy.
1: It is so busy. Well, that's also another thing that I love about Boho. Once again, like since June, there's been very few days where I've seen our occupancy lower than 80%.
0: Wow.
1: Yeah, we've been super duper busy and we're very grateful for it. It's really nice to see. And as a client in this setting, you don't feel it. Like the hotel is full, but you still feel the peace. There's not a million people walking around everywhere. Like you don't feel like you're in the middle of a city center when you're in our resort because it really is a resort. It's a place to go, to disconnect and to relax. And that's probably good about the space as well because there's some people, they're by the pool. We've got two swimming pools. So there's people spread out between the two.
0: Yeah.
1: Maybe someone's having lunch in bungalow. Somebody else is exploring the beach. Another guys have rented the bikes. We have bikes to rent to explore the beach again. So there's a million different things that you can do. And I don't know exactly how we've done it, but even when the hotel is full, you don't feel it full and you don't feel stressed and busy. It's a place to genuinely relax.
0: And you've got all the space,
1: 30,000 square meters of gardens.
0: Right, of gardens, which gives a lot of space. You've got great terracing. I've been there as well. And of course, we're talking summer, but obviously you're planning now for winter, presumably Christmas. And obviously one of the things that you've brought on are the events because again, it was a best kept secret, but I've seen more and more things cropping up. I mean, I've seen DJs. I haven't heard the DJs, so I'm not quite sure.
1: Oh, you have to come on the weekend.
0: I tend to go under my shell. Trust me. I always feel about 1,000 years old, but I've seen more and more, events, launches, et cetera, coming on there. So that's obviously something.
1: Yeah. So now we started with, recently, it's, actually tomorrow, we're going to have our Champagne Society in the
0: Champagne. Is this a meeting of communists and Marxists to talk about Fidel Castro? I can feel it already.
1: No, it's actually a lovely event. It's not, I wouldn't say it's a very specific event in the, I don't know what kind of way, apologies.
0: Yeah.
1: But like we have we create a very curated champagne offering and we have like a special menu for like the champagnes that we're offering on this evening. Like it's not something that you would, you know, it's a whole evening based around champagne, oysters, and, And like a caviar bar and things like this. Like, it's very cool.
0: Yeah, because the other thing is when you go, when I go, and I try to go as often as possible, and they have an event in there, it's when you get your canapés.
1: Yes.
0: It's not jamón y queso. It is, no. It's beautifully sort of curated. And,
1: yes. Yeah. That's correct. But I do have people asking for jamón y queso.
0: I do.
1: They ask for just like picky bits or something just to start their cocktail with a lot of the time.
0: Yeah, but because we're down here, so we get that all the time. So so if you've come over from Sweden or from the UK, you really want...
1: See, that's the thing, exactly. And they want the croquetas, like all of this, the Iberian pork. Like, they want to try our local produce, which is perfect because that's all we have. Like, not all, but, like, we have a lot of it.
0: Yeah. And so, I mean, events coming up, booking for launches, mm-hmm. for celebrations. And another thing that I really like is the fact that I wouldn't call them uniforms, but the outfits. I've been in some places where they've got like the name down the leg of the jeans and the people, yeah. I'll tell you off air. And people looked really unhappy and I tweeted because I'm a social media and the owner came back and went, and I went, well, I'd be unhappy if I had to, I was branded by the, by the proprietor. Very cool outfits and they're seasonal, aren't they?
1: Yeah, they're quite different. They're very different to the usual uniforms that you'd see because every luxury place that you go to, because that's also another thing that's different about Boho. Yes, we're luxury, but laid back luxury, you know? So we don't have the general stiffness of the traditional like luxury hotels. Like, you know, we provide the same level of personalization and service that, for example, a place like Marbella Club would, but we're not so deeply traditional. We're more modern.
0: We're not so deeply traditional. Yes. I like that.
1: Yes, exactly. And it's something I actually quite like that. It's very, very cool, very nice. And back to my original point about the uniforms, because I completely went off track there.
0: Yeah, it's all right.
1: Yeah.
0: Because normally when you go to a restaurant or go to a thing, they're all in black.
1: Yeah,
0: and
1: exactly.
0: And I like to wear a waistcoat. And the number of times that I've been in a place with a waistcoat and a white shirt and people have said, can you bring the wine list? And it's like, I don't work here. Are you the valet parking? That's happened twice.
1: No way.
0: Away, I've got
1: oh
0: that
1: my
0: face.
1: God. You should have taken the tip and run away.
0: I'm too easy to spot. Trust me, this one. So yeah, it's that sort of, isn't it? It's that stealth wealth. It's that stealth luxury. It's that sort of not shabby chic, but it's very, very, it's the right crowd and no crowding.
1: Exactly. It's cool. It's modern. Yeah. It's like Gen. I don't know, like millennial Gen Z, like it's.
0: Yeah, but listeners, if you are not a millennial Gen Z, trust me, I've got the girls who are Gen Z, but it is for all ages. I've been there and old Marbella crowd as well. Last time I was in there are a couple of art dealers I knew who used to have a place in the Marbella Club.
1: Yes, actually we're going to have an art exhibition on the 4th of September. Yes. Oh, no. I have to double check the date.
0: Yeah, in September.
1: Yes, in September for an artist coming from Belgium. His name is Didier de Rodriguez.
0: Okay.
1: Yes. So that's going to be very cool. Yes, I was correct on the 4th of September, so it's coming up soon.
0: Yeah, and expanding as well because there is that build. There is that Boho is going to be going into because the centre of Forest del Sueco, was it for forest workers?
1: Exactly.
0: And they could come and have 2 weeks on the government.
1: Exactly.
0: God, you love the Swedes. So, I mean, you know.
1: Right? They really look after their people.
0: Yeah. Imagine that.
1: I wish somebody would send me away for 2 weeks just to relax.
0: You're spending half your day looking at, I don't know, pines in Gothenburg, and then they go, by the way, Sven, you've got 2 weeks in Marbella. In the 60s. Imagine that one.
1: And on the Golden Mile.
0: Yeah.
1: Imagine.
0: But there's that space that used to be, I suppose, when they did all their, I don't know, their Swedish heroics or whatever. And that's going to be developed as well. I think Danny was telling me last
1: time. Into the expansion.
0: Yeah.
1: Yeah. So there's probably, we're working on it. We're going to have, I don't remember off the top of my head correctly the numbers, but I think we're going to expand to have a total of 120 rooms, which is quite a lot. It's 80 rooms more than the inventory we have now, plus minus, something like this.
0: Yeah.
1: And it's, from what I've seen, we plan to, it is quite a big expansion, but the part that you see now, that you know as Boho now, it will not change. That's going to be preserved. Like the bungalows and this concept, we're not going to change that. That's part of our, that's very deeply rooted in our history, as we've mentioned during this whole talk.
0: Yeah.
1: And it's something that I hope we never change.
0: So the new beat, you're going to go total bling. It's going to be gold. It's going to be no, not no, like it. No, no, you're going to keep that same.
1: We're going to keep the same vibe that you know now. We don't want to, the boho that we have, we think it's very unique.
0: Yeah.
1: And we love what we have and we don't want to stray too far from that. I think what we have is already a very, very good product and it's a place where people want to be. We say that we have a boho family. It's like, and if you know kind of thing.
0: Yeah.
1: Yeah. And yeah. It when you are part of that family, you really do feel it.
0: Well, in case you hadn't gathered, I'm a very big fan of what you guys are doing. So if you've whetted the appetites of people, see what I did there, and they want to pop down over the weekend, where's the best place to find you in terms of getting contact? I mean, social media, what?
1: Exactly. So social media, we have the main hotel Instagram, but that covers like the stays and just everything going on in the hotel in general. We have the Instagram of the restaurant, which is bohoclub.restaurant. And then if you want to come for lunch, we've got Bungalow Lunch by the Pool. We have Bungalow 21. And our Instagram handle there is bungalow21.byboho.
0: That's a lot of socials going on.
1: It's a lot of socials. Believe me, our marketing department loves it.
0: Just quickly, what's your favorite bit of the day then?
1: My favorite bit?
0: Yeah. Oof. Or what's your favorite?
1: My days differ a lot, like from day to day. Sometimes I have days where I'm very chilled in the office. Other times I have days where I'm in and out of meetings, site inspections, potential clients, leads for events, showing people. My favorite days are honestly when I have a nice mix. Like I have half of my day in the office where I can get down and do my things. And then I've got like a site inspection or something. Cause that's also what I love about working in events, that I'm not always just in the office. I love being with customers, with guests and talking about their events. Like they come to me with a vision that they don't know exactly how to execute. And I make all the planning and I do the execution for them. And it's honestly a great job.
0: And if you're starting the day with the best breakfast in Spain,
1: exactly,
0: voted for, then it can hardly go wrong. If you want to check out Boho Club, just key it in, it'll come up. For somebody who's not been on the radio before, can I just say that I'm quite worried for my job on this case, but thank you very much for your time. Anna Maria Svetkova, it's been an absolute pleasure to speak to you today.
1: Thank you very much, Giles.
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1: BBC News with Neil Nunes. British meteorologists have warned that a developing El Niño weather system could become the biggest on record. The scientists say sea temperatures in the tropical central Pacific could be significantly higher than normal, with drought in Central and South America. With more, here's our environment correspondent, Matt McGrath.
2: The scientists first declared the El Niño a couple of months ago. What they've seen in the data so far is a really strong strengthening of the warming in a particular area that they monitor all the time. And at the moment, it's over 2 degrees warmer than it should be. The Met Office is saying it could get to 3 degrees. Other forecasts have said it could get to 4 degrees. That is just unheard of going back to the 19th century in terms of records. So it's worrying the scientists. It's happening in a much warmer world, as we know from climate change. And so the impacts might be a bit unpredictable and much more strengthened than they have been in the past.
1: Pakistan's former Prime Minister Imran Khan has been returned to prison after receiving medical attention in hospital in Islamabad under a Supreme Court order. He's been held in prison for 3 years on corruption charges that he said are politically motivated. Here's Carrie Davis in Islamabad.
3: Imran Khan's hospital visit was the result of the most significant relief he's been given by the courts since his imprisonment more than 3 years ago on charges he says are politically motivated. The judges made their decision after considering a medical report that highlighted his fluctuating blood pressure, anxiety and palpitations. But exactly what happened overnight is unclear. The court directed Mr. Khan to be taken to the private Shifa International Hospital. This morning, Pakistan's information minister has said he was taken to a state-run hospital because of the security situation. The minister also said that Imran Khan had been transferred back to prison after being declared medically fit by a team of doctors.
1: The United States has deported to Haiti the first group of people since the government won a legal case ending the temporary protected status of 350,000 Haitians. Here's Andrew Ochieng.
4: The 160 deportees were taken to Cap Haitien in the north because the airport in Haiti's capital is considered too dangerous. The U.S. government has banned commercial flights to Port-au-Prince until the end of September because of gang violence. The UN says more than 2,000 people have been killed in the violence this year and that more than half of the population is in need of humanitarian aid. Haitian immigration officials said that while some of those deported had been in the U.S. illegally, others had criminal records and convictions.
1: A court in Hong Kong has convicted two pro-democracy activists of subversion. Lee Chuk Yan and Chow Hung Tung used to organize annual candlelit vigils marking China's killing of hundreds, perhaps thousands, of pro-democracy protesters in Tiananmen Square in 1989. World News from the BBC.
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7: This is your Spanish news. The Spanish government has asked Felipe VI via a minister about the opportunity for him to call the King of Morocco, Mohammed VI, to talk about the crisis in Ceuta. Sources from the royal household confirmed yesterday. The call has not occurred for the moment, according to the same sources. The royal household are waiting to see how the events that began with the massive entry of migrants on the 30th and 31st will be dealt with by the government. There is even the possibility of a visit by the king to Ceuta when it is useful and reasonable and requested by President Pedro Sanchez. The Minister of Equality, Ana Redondo, has been asked to appear before Congress between August the 25th and 31st to explain the situation that women and girls are experiencing in Ceuta and the protocols that have been in place to avoid new cases of sexual assault. The latest official data offered by the General Counsel of the Judiciary reveals there have been at least 9 cases of sexual assault in Ceuta in less than

0: only based on the reported sighting. And that's your Spanish news.
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6: Giles Brown. Let's Talk.
0: Yes, indeed. Giles Brown back for the second half of this morning's Let's Talk. And don't forget, I'm going to be back for a special GB, not GQ, at 4 o'clock. Yes, indeed. You get less for armed robbery, as the saying goes, in the second half of the show. In about, I call that 25, let's call it 20 minutes or so. We're going to be talking about the subject of boredom. Is it a good thing? Is it a bad thing? Have we got the attention spans of a boiled owl? Well, I'll be talking to the professor who has written her third book. Yes, indeed, she has three books out on boredom. Chatting to Josefa Ross Belazco in about 20 minutes or so. Should you wish to get your two pennies in, and good morning to Sam, who has once again sent me his normal morning greeting, and to thanks as well to Steve, who has not only sent me a couple of virtual Cafe Solos, he's also sent me a couple of racing cars, because this weekend is Zandvoort, which means it's Jos Verstappen, which means the whole of the circuit becomes Verstappen stock. With the time at 9 minutes past 11.

0: Sophia. Paul, good morning to you, Paul. Ooh, see, played Seeds of Love a couple of days ago. A cut above most pop bands back in. Absolutely. Yeah, Tears for Fears, much more interesting stuff going on with them, especially albums like The Hurting. Songs from the Big Chair is absolutely brilliant. Of course, they famously found Aletta Adams because she was, you know, the singer of Woman in Chains and Get Here, etc. Because I believe she was, it was something like so random, like she was playing piano in either the hotel bar in New York where they were popping in for a drink, or it might have even been the lobby. I shall investigate, but it was very random. So not only did they write superlative tunage like that, but also they discovered great talent. So there you have it. Starting off the weekend as we mean to go on, don't forget I'm with. Thank you, Julie. Apparently I'm the only person that she would postpone watching sprint qualifying for because I'm on from 4 till 6, obviously stand for F1 that. So yeah, I'm going to be doing, because Anna Glowinski is back in the UK, so I'm standing in for her, and rather than, because nobody can do the Friday cocktail like Anna can, so I thought I would, I got Igor to resurrect, and trust me on this one, you don't want to see Igor resurrect anything. The resurrect GB, not GQ. So we'll be doing all that, and that means that we will indeed have Foo Friday. You've been duly warned.
1: We have fun on a Thursday afternoon.
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0: I know it's Friday, but let's have a quick look at what's happening in the world of business. Well, European markets are back in favour thanks to the economy weathering the Iran war better than expected, a clearer monetary policy outlook versus other regions, and limited exposure to AI-driven volatility. Europe's Stock 600 index is near record highs, company earnings are exceeding expectations, and the euro is at a three-month peak. That's a sharp contrast to March when the US-Iran war paused Make Europe Great Again. Nobody ever said mega. Trades on the concern that the fresh energy shock would hurt the economy and fuel inflation. Also, the European equities saw a $2.44 billion inflow in the week to August 12th, the largest since the week ending February 25th, just before that war broke out. They've been largely protected from sharp swings in global tech shares due to their limited exposure to AI in comparison to investors that piled into tech-heavy South Korean stocks. Have had a wild ride, that's putting it mildly, with an almost 70% surge in the second corner and then a 20% slide thus far. Also, stronger central bank guidance in Europe compared to the US Federal Reserve and the Bank of Japan even as the Iran war induced inflation pressures, point to further Eurozone rate hikes, which has reassured investors while the economy has held up well. So what that basically means that is that the main bits and pieces today are that analysts are noting that market expectations for another Eurozone rate hike sit against uncertainty in the States, where Kevin Warsh's communication has left markets confused about what the new Federal Reserve chief is going to do to contain inflation. That is a quick bit of your business briefing for this morning on this Friday, the 21st of August.
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17: 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Talk.
0: John Brown. Yes, indeed. Wow. I thought I was right about it. And, you know, as James Brown said, I may not be right, but I'm never wrong. That was the one. Anyway, just looking at, and it wasn't by AI or anything like that. However, Aletta Adams was singing Cabaret in a hotel bar in Kansas when she was discovered by Roland Orzabal and Kurt Smith for Tears for Fears. They invited her to sing the following year on two tracks for the forthcoming Seeds of Love album, Woman in Chains and Bad Man's Song. So there you go. She was actually just singing Cabaret, playing piano in a hotel bar in Kansas. Talk about having the luck of the proverbials, but what a voice. She still makes appearances. I mean, she is the daughter of preachers, etc. So she's got a very strong religious background in the back of there. So she still makes very occasional appearances, but what a voice. I just thought I'd drag this one out because it's the one that absolutely launched her stratospherically high. So this is for anybody who is thinking, I could do with a break. If you think you're never going to catch a break, then just remember Aletta Adams, who was playing piano and singing Cabaret in a hotel bar in Canvas when Tears for Fears walked in, and the rest of they say is history. That's a sort of good news story for your day, isn't it? It's not all dark and depressing. Well, nah. What a voice. Time check. 21 minutes past 11 is the time.

0: You'd have to say one of the better discoveries has ever been found in a hotel bar. Aletta Adams, of course, and the brilliant Get Here.
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0: And good morning. Good morning just about to Carl in Torremolinos, who said, Happy Friday, Giles. Right back at you. I really like Weekend in Paradise would be a great way to start this weekend. Well, as I am feeling mellifluous and magnificent, let's have a bit of Jamie Webster, shall we? Enjoy your weekend, Carl.

0: Oh, the memories. Yes, Jamie Webster, great choice, Carl. Weekend in Paradise. Time coming up to 28 minutes to the top of the hour.
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0: Now, a little bit earlier in the week, I spoke to Professor Josefa Ross-Belasco about boredom. Yes, I know what you're thinking. Joel's speaking about boredom. I think it was a really fascinating interview. Have a listen, see what you think. You're listening to Giles Brown on Talk Radio Europe, your voice in Spain. Why boredom matters, the disease of boredom. It visits us all at some points. Sometimes it is fleeting, other times it's deep, lasting, and can be profound. We even experience it in groups. Boredom can be so intolerable that we are willing to do anything to escape it. Is this the subject of a new book called The Disease of Boredom by Josefa Ross-Belasco, who is a professor at Complutense University in Madrid. I'm delighted to say that Josefa joins me live on the line now. Josefa, good afternoon.
2: Good afternoon.
0: Good to have you with us. Explain a little bit about your qualifications, because I see, and I love this, the founder and president of the International Foundation, International Society of Boredom Studies, and not just that, the co-editor-in-chief of the Journal of Boredom Studies. We all like being kind of laid back, you know, like, hey, man, but what is the International Society of Boredom Studies?
2: Yeah, you're right. I'm the president of the International Society of Boredom Studies. I founded this, it's not an academic one, nor a scientific one. It's for everybody who is interested in boredom, because everybody feels bored sometimes. So people want to know more about this experience, and we organize a lot of different events. For example, we have a newsletter, we have a biannually conference, we have a journal. I'm also the co-director of the Journal of Boredom Studies, so everybody can join this society for free and forever. Answering your first question about my qualifications, I've been studying boredom for more than a decade now, from an interdisciplinary perspective, including philosophy, psychology, anthropology, sociology. Currently, I'm a Ramón y Cajal Research Fellow at Complutense, as you say. So basically, I spend my time interviewing older adults and asking them about their boredom in nursing homes.
0: Why does boredom fascinate you? Why are you so fascinated about boredom?
2: Well, what first fascinated me about boredom was a simple paradox. I say simple, but it's not simple at all. Boredom is one of the most common human experiences. We all know what to be bored feels like, but we don't really know what is boredom, actually. We use the word boredom all the time, but often to describe very different experiences. The more I studied boredom, the more I realized that boredom tells us something profound about ourselves, about the world, but about the way we relate to the world. And I can see that people are confusing boredom with other things, like being doing nothing or just to take time for relaxing. And this makes no sense, at least to me. Boredom is unpleasant. Relax is just the opposite. As well as doing nothing, as you decide not to do nothing, is something pleasure. So this is, I think, the most fascinating thing about boredom to me.
0: Because you've written, this is your third book on boredom. You've written three books on boredom, no? And so do you think that people really understand what boredom is? Because of all the things we can go through, perhaps everybody thinks boredom is just a, you know, a little thing, a cosita. It's not a big thing. It has no cultural importance.
2: I think people recognize boredom immediately when they experience it, because, you know, it's something you cannot ignore. But that doesn't necessarily mean people understand boredom. In fact, one of the central arguments of my book, The Disease of Boredom, is that we have misunderstood boredom for centuries. First, we understood boredom as a disease, something dangerous to be eliminated. And today, we have almost gone to the opposite extreme, celebrating boredom, romanticizing boredom as if boredom were always beneficial. So the reality is more complicated. Boredom is neither a curse nor a gift. It's an emotional signal that tells us something important about our relationship with our current activity, with our current situation. And I think understanding the distinction, the difference between boredom and other experiences, help us respond to boredom in a smarter way, in a more successfully way. And this is important too.
0: Because I had never thought about this before, but you, in the book, describe boredom as a symptom of a damaged relationship with our surroundings. I had never thought of that. So it's more than just, oh, go and do something, go and pick up a book. It's a symptom of the relationship we have with our immediate surroundings, our bigger surroundings.
2: Yeah, exactly. People often think boredom simply means having nothing to do, but that's actually one of the biggest misconceptions. So it's a kind of symptom about our relationship with what is happening at the present moment. We all have days when we have very little to do, but we are not bored at all. And we have also experienced boredom. We are surrounded by work, by even other people, entertainment. So boredom is not about the quantity of stimulation, but it's about the quality of our engagement with this person's situation. It arises when we struggle to establish a meaningful relationship with what we are doing or with the environment around us. It can be our family or job or hobbies, I don't know. In that sense, boredom tells us less about the world itself than about the connection or disconnection, in that case, between ourselves and the world itself.
0: And you look at and again, I have never thought of this, but the cultural and intellectual history, because, you know, there were philosophers who took boredom seriously. Because is it like the starting point for, explain who were the philosophers who took boredom so seriously?
2: Yeah, who were the philosophers that took boredom seriously? Quite a few, actually. Schopenhauer, for example. Schopenhauer famously saw boredom as one of the two fundamental poles of human existence, alongside suffering, for example. Kierkegaard, a Danish philosopher, considered boredom one of the deepest challenges of modern life. Heidegger, who is a German philosopher, as Schopenhauer, devoted some of his most important philosophical lectures to boredom, arguing that boredom reveals something fundamental about the human condition. I disagree completely with this statement. According to my view, what is fascinating is that these thinkers didn't always agree on what boredom was, but they all agreed that boredom was philosophically important. They understood that boredom is not just a passing mood, at least not always. Sometimes boredom raises questions about purpose, about time, about desire, about meaning in life. And especially, I spent a lot of time, years and years, studying another German philosopher, who is Hans Blumenberg, who explained that boredom can be an adaptive emotion and that the human being couldn't be possible, or existence wouldn't be possible if boredom doesn't exist. I mean, if sometimes we stop getting bored, we are going to disappear, which is a very interesting statement about boredom. So something that tells us that boredom is important, is an important topic to discuss about.
0: Because we live in an age of social media, we have, you know, we have reduced attention spans. You know, we get entertained to death. So perhaps we need boredom because we need to look at the next thing. It is the point that we discover because we get so much information coming from so many places. But it's all the same. It's all the same influencers. It's all the same TikTok. It's all the same. So, but have our attention spans, have they shrunk? Are we getting more bored more easily, sort of?
2: It's a bit more complicated, I guess, than that. Social media does not necessarily make us more bored. In many cases, social media actually prevents us from experiencing boredom because it provides a stimulation, a lot of the stimulation. The problem is that this endless stream of stimulation can reduce our tolerance for moments when nothing immediately captures our attention, when nothing is happening. We become less comfortable with silence, for example, with waiting, or with slower forms of engagement, I think. So, ironically, by trying to avoid boredom every minute of the day, we may make ourselves more vulnerable to boredom in the long run because we lost the ability to become deeply absorbed in activities that require passion and sustained attention. So I think also social media increases the difficulties of people to develop meaningful strategies to cope with boredom in a successful way. Just because, you get bored, you can do something to avoid the step of thinking about yourself, about the surrounding, about the situation. So you are not going to develop a meaningful strategy to fill your time in a more productive way.
0: So if we have boredom, if we feel bored, is this relationships, our relationships with other people then and our environment, is that how we should respond rather than looking at a screen and going, oh, but actually make real relationships, engage with the world?
2: The thing is about responding boredom, I think the first step is not to panic. Boredom isn't necessarily something we should eliminate immediately, even if we get bored of people or with the activity or whatever. But this is something we shouldn't romanticize on the other side. We should treat boredom as information, I guess. Boredom is asking us a simple question. Why am I disengaged? It is because the activity no longer challenges me, because it has become repetitive, because it lacks meaning, more probably, or because I'm exhausted with this person, with this activity. Once we understand the source of boredom, we can respond in a more successful way. Sometimes the answer is to change what we are doing. Sometimes it's to change how we are doing it. And sometimes the answer has nothing to do with the activity itself or with the person we are establishing a relationship, but with more profound aspects of our life. The fact of having choose a job that is just disgusting for us, or to be immersed in a familiar environment in which you cannot be yourself, I don't know. We will be better prepared to respond to boredom if we make the exercise of knowing ourselves. This is important.
0: The thing you write this book about boredom, and it's just so interesting. The research is very interesting, so it's not boring. To write about boredom is not boring. I mean, how do you research? You mentioned philosophers. You have a background in boredom, excuse me. But
2: I get bored from time to time writing this book because You know, it took me more than 10 years to get ready. The book brings together more than 10 years of research. Just think about that. I worked across philosophy, psychology, neuroscience, history, literature, theology, and sociology, because boredom has been studied from many different perspectives. But these conversations almost never spoke to one another. That was the problem. I also spent years reading historical texts from medieval monks writing about Assyria to 19th century novelists and 20th century psychologists, just to understand how our ideas about boredom have changed over time. And my goal was not simply to write another history of boredom or another psychology of boredom. There are a lot of books in this way. But the goal was to bring these different traditions together and to offer a clearer understanding of what boredom really is and why we continue to misunderstand boredom.
0: The book is called The Disease of Boredom. It's by the brilliant Josefa Ross Belasco, who we're speaking to today. If people want to follow you on the social media, do you have Instagram, a packing a web? Where can people find you?
2: On Twitter, actually. X is my favorite social network, Twitter. And I'm also on Instagram and Facebook. But most of the time, it's my mother who is on screen. Well, I need some help from time to time. So if you want to talk to me directly, X.
0: Okay. And listeners, you can order the book by our own virtual bookstore. The book is called The Disease of Boredom. It's by the brilliant Josefa Ross Belasco. Josefa, it's been it hasn't been boring. Thank you for your time today.
2: My pleasure.
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0: And that was an interview I did a little earlier in the week with Josefa Ross Belasco. All about boredom. Talking about boredom. Should we have a little bit of boring cheese? This is Billie Eilish. I'm bored.

0: 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Entertaining, hopefully.
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0: Now, if it's your birthday today, happy birthday. I hope you're having an absolutely fantabulous morning. You share it with the following people from the world of showbiz, business, whatever, entertainment, the rich, the famous, the whatever. They include Janet Baker, English mezzo-soprano of operatic fame from Hatfield, South Yorkshire, 93. James Burton, American guitarist. He's one of the best session musicians in history. He's played with everybody from Elvis Presley to Elvis Costello, 87 today. Also today, Peter Weir, Australian film director of classics like The Truman Show, Gallipoli, and Dead Poets Society. Captain, my captain, 82 today. Glenn Hughes, British bass player. He sang leads for Sabbath for a while, and he also played with Deep Purple. He's 75 today. Steve Smith, drummer with the band Journey. Don't Stop Believing, of course, and all that. He's Modern Drummer magazine, never miss a copy, named him as one of the top 25 drummers of all time. Kim Cattrall, English-born actress from Liverpool, stars in Sex and the City, Samantha Jones. She's also in that, what is it, Movie Stars Don't Die in Liverpool? Brilliant film, if you get the chance to see that one. 70 today. Kim Sledge, US singer of Sister Sledge, We Are Family, a very nice lady indeed. She is 69 today. Anne Hobbs, British former tennis player. It's her birthday today. Carrie Ann Moss. And the Canadian actress, she starred as Trinity in the Matrix trilogy. Sergic Tankian, an Armenian-born singer with the US rock band System of a Down. Oh, the temptation to play Toxicity. I'm not playing that today. Dina Carroll, British singer, 1993, number three with Don't Be a Stranger. Liam Howlett from The Prodigy. Yeah, just a genius. 55 today. Also birthdays today. Four. Kellis, US R&B star. Can't play any of her stuff. A little bit spicy or rude. Also birthdays today for Usain Bolt. He turns 40 today. Fastest man, et cetera, et cetera, et cetera. Today's musical birthday. Well, he's not with us anymore, but he would have turned 74 today. The late, great Joe Strummer. We'll

0: Joe Strummer would have turned 74 today. Makes you think, doesn't it? The brilliant Bank Robber from The Clash. Right then, almost out of time. It has once again been my pleasure and my privilege to bring you the final Let's Talk of the Week. Now, normally I would be saying a fond adieu to you. And thanks to my guests, by the way, as well. So, Josefa Rosbelazco, professor. You can order her book about boredom via our own virtual bookstore on the website, tre.radio, and live in the studio, Anna Maria Svetkova from Boho Club, Best Breakfast, etc. And just made me feel hungry. But there you go. Now, I will be back at 4 o'clock as we resurrect GB, not GQ, all the bits and pieces. So, Dusty, warn your speakers in advance because, you know, I'm back in the hot seat and we're going to be talking all things from grunge to the stuff that I like and you like on a Friday. And talking of which, Stephen Ritson is up next. I'll see you at 4 o'clock.
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3: BBC News with Neil Nunes. British meteorologists have warned that a developing El Niño weather system could become the largest on record. The scientists say sea temperatures in the tropical central Pacific, areas around Indonesia and Australia, could rise more than 3 degrees above normal, and the effects are already being felt. Our climate editor Justin Rowlett has more.
4: El Niño can shift weather patterns across the globe. Central America, tropical South America, and parts of Australia are among the regions at increased risk of drought. In the Atlantic, El Niño tends to suppress hurricanes. The Met Office says the event could increase the chances of wetter, stormier conditions across northwest Europe, including the UK, this autumn and early winter. It is also likely to push up global temperatures.
3: Pakistan's former Prime Minister Imran Khan has been returned to prison after receiving medical attention in hospital in Islamabad under a Supreme Court order. The government said a team of doctors had examined Mr. Khan and declared him medically fit. He's being held in prison for 3 years on corruption charges, which he says are politically motivated. Pakistan TV showed images of Mr. Khan's supporters showering the vehicle carrying him with flowers. The U.S. has deported to Haiti the first group of people since the government won a legal case ending the temporary protected status of 350,000 Haitians. Andrew Ochieng has this report.
5: The 160 deportees were taken to Cap Haitien in the north because the airport in Haiti's capital is considered too dangerous. The U.S. government has banned commercial flights to Port-au-Prince until the end of September because of gang violence. The UN says more than 2,000 people have been killed in the violence this year and that more than half of the population is in need of humanitarian aid. Haitian immigration officials said that while some of those deported had been in the U.S. illegally, others had criminal records and convictions. They also said that others had held temporary protected status.
3: Australian police have charged a man with trying to give Ukrainian military information to people he believed were linked to Russian intelligence. The authorities say the 27-year-old Russian-Australian dual national tried to pass military information to people in Australia he thought were intelligence operatives. Chrissy Barrett is the Australian Federal Police Commissioner.
6: It is alleged the man maintained contact with individuals he believed were connected to Russian intelligence services. Investigators will allege the man then travelled to Ukraine in May 2025, where he joined the Ukrainian Armed Forces, gaining access to information relating to military personnel, units, and locations.
3: BBC News.
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12: Desde España estamos en contra de este desastre. Lo ingenuo es pensar que la solución es la violencia.
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16: Bon dia, buenos dias, good afternoon. Welcome to Europe Today. It is Friday, the 21st of August. Thank you, Giles. I look forward to hearing you later with it's G&T, not G-B. No, G, it's not G&T. Not yet, anyway. Maybe after it's not GQ, it's GB. It's GB, it's not GQ. It's Giles Brown. In any case, he's a gentleman, not just quarterly, but every day. Congratulations to another of our lot, to Alan, and Laura has finally made a decent man of him. They got married yesterday, so congratulations to Alan and Laura. Let's get something appropriate here. Hang on, I can't have just one of these. Hang on. Yay! Hang on a minute. It's a bit more momentous than that. That's better. Congratulations, Alan and Laura. Hope you have many happy returns. And Alan said to me, what did he say? He said, we got married right in the middle of your show yesterday at 1 p.m. I was told to take the AirPods off then. Well, just as long as you don't take, you know, your favourite football team with you on honeymoon.
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question the whole food thing, but we're 2 days now waiting on the poisonous spices from Nepal, which probably says more about your class of listeners than you. Anyway, I feel a bit of surf and turf for lunch coming on. I know we've only 2 hours to sort out Ceuta, Lebanon, Gaza, and the reflecting pool. It's the helipad. Move on. Reflecting pool. God, that's so yesterday. It's the helipad. He had them all out, the journalists, and talking about the grass. We've only got 2 hours to sort out Ceuta, Lebanon, Gaza, and the reflecting pool, but the fascists are killing me with the usual hijacking of anything or everything that makes it easy for the I told you so rhetoric. Have a great weekend, mi amigo. Gracias, Carl. That thing, it's a book. I've forgotten who said it originally, but it's a nice succinct phrase, which is you could say it about, you know, many things that are going on in the world today. Something along the lines of one day everyone will have always been against this. Yeah. Go and talk to the average person in the street in Germany in 1945. Yeah. 46. Yeah. Well, of course, I was always against this, you know. I'm not blaming people for not being too courageous when faced with, well, literal Nazis. You know, speak out and you're dead and your family. Bit of torture in the meantime on the way, you know, not a quick one. I'll just do that quickly. Where is it? Where's it gone? My Nepali spices. Yeah, look, they are. I took a photo of them and I did the whole Google Lens type thing, you know, to find out what they are. The one is called Timur. In English, we'd say it this way, Timur, T-I-M-U-R. I don't know if you can get it in Spain, Europe, probably. It looks a bit like Sichuan pepper, black pepper balls. But they seem to be, they're split into like half shells and hollow. So imagine like a black pepper ball. Imagine it's split in the middle and it's hollow inside. So like a little microscopic coconut shell. There you go. Half a coconut shell, but tiny. And they have a sort of citrusy, lemony thing. I did try them initially, just one or two, a couple of these halves crunched in my mouth just to see what they're like. They slightly numb your tongue a bit. They're not strong like chili or anything like that, or wasabi, you know. I had a look and see, well, what do the Nepalese use it for? One thing is sort of potatoes. So I did my, you know, simple experimental Western European uninformed version. So I basically, a couple of potatoes, chop them into cubes like the size of, I don't know, dice, maybe a bit bigger than dice. I got a little finger of fresh ginger. I used to always peel the ginger until I don't peel, don't bother. You're going to grate it. Wash it, because you know there's awkward shapes that, you know, trying to get the bit off. It's a pain in the backside. I don't know why I didn't read this years ago. Don't bother. The grater, and then the bit on the outside of the grater that keeps all the thick stuff, the skin, basically. And the other side of the grated stuff is your grated ginger. There you go. Bit of ginger, one little chili. He gave me some chilies. I didn't mention those because we can find those little dried sort of red ones. I'd say about 3 centimeters long. He said, be careful, they're hot. The guy, he doesn't speak very good Spanish or very good English, but somehow we get by. My Nepalese is zero. I learn a couple of catchphrases and I forget them the next day. But, you know, I try. They are hot. Ooh. But anyway, a clove of garlic, a few, what do you call them, cumin seeds. This thing, timur, those other things I mentioned, not a lot, because the point is to taste the timur stuff, this thing, get that flavor. But I had a look, and that's the sort of thing that they do, so I did that. Air fryer, easy, but you can do it anyway. Frying pan, dry frying pan-ish, oven, whatever. So just those things that I mentioned, and then put the, you know, the potato pieces in the air fryer, for whatever, 10 minutes, 180 or 90, whatever it is, you know, standard. Shake them a bit. Just oil. No, you know, bit of oil. Nothing else. And, with all the herbs. Initially without them, then put a bit of the herb stuff. You don't want to burn everything, especially the garlic. But then, so total about, well, whatever it takes to cook potatoes, you'll know more than

0: Me. And then just about 2 minutes before you put that Temur stuff in to not kill it too much. And, you know, like putting rucola on a pizza. Once it's done, it'll wilt like spinach does. And trust the process. yeah. And then the next day I fancied a snack. I thought I'll just rustle up a quick omelette, French omelette, normal omelette. I'll shove some of these things in. Just to get the flavour. Not for omelette, fine. But so that's that one thing. Timor, if any of you ever heard of it, it's definitely worth it. You know, if you imagine you'd never tasted ginger in your life. So a Meghan Markle joke came to mind then. But anyway, because they're in the news. Imagine if you never tasted ginger and then, you know, you were describing it to someone. You tried it and a friend back home, you know. You go, what's it? It tastes a bit like... tastes like ginger, doesn't it? Imagine if chicken didn't exist, right? Whoa, where am I going with this? If chicken didn't exist, if somebody ate alligator, they go, what does it taste like? They'd have to say, tastes a bit like snake. Because snake, they always say, it tastes a bit like chicken. And frog's legs, tastes a bit like alligator. You know, similar. Anyway, that's that Timur, which I recommend trying if you see it in a shop. I've no idea how much it costs because these were gifted to me. You know, the equivalent of like a large jar worth sort of thing, like twice your normal spice level jar. And then this other thing called Sinki, S-I-N-K-I, and it smells very earthy. And it looks like very dried cabbage or something. And I wasn't sure whether it's something that you put in your whatever for the flavor, like a laurel leaf, and a bay leaf, laurel, laurel, which you put in and then you take out. You don't actually eat the thing, do you? Like lemongrass, unless you're crushing it finely. It's for the flavor. But no, they've told me, both the guy that gave it to me and the guy in the local bar, restaurant, Nepalese, there were a few, but there where I went to get a second opinion. And no, you eat them. Basically, that stuff, Sinki, if any of you have heard of that or see it, S-I-N-K-I, it's for soup. Put in with a few other things, whatever. I think those vary, the usual thing. Spring onions, whatever you want to put in that style, if you're going to keep it authentic. But the final thing, the poisonous one, potentially it's called Bojo, one name, B-O-J-H-O. And the Bojo, well, I've researched it online. There's a genuine, quite old traditional role, particularly as a medicinal aromatic herbalism. It looks a bit like, not the same color as ginger. Think of the diameter of a pencil, a pen, and a little bit less than the diameter of a normal pen, like a Bic pen or something. A bit less than that. And the pieces, well, they vary, but you might get about 5 centimeters long, 10 or something. And I have a few pieces of this thing. It's traditionally used, well, not for cooking anywhere. And I thought, well, a tea, like an infusion, and what's it supposed to do? Some of these herbs, whether it's here, the local market around here, there's a guy, years, he sells in the open market, you know, one day a week in Spanish villages and so on. Like open sacks of herbs and spices. And he's got little signs saying, para el riñón, you know, for your kidneys and for your liver and for your heart and, I don't know. Some of it will be absolutely genuine. Our pharmaceutical medicines, you know, squashed into little tablets, will be made from some of that herbal plant stuff, right? That humans over millennia have been figuring out. He had that one, he died. He had that one, he died. And that one, he felt better. You know, trial and error on the back of people's deaths, presumably. So this thing, I was trying to find out, you know, is it a genuine one or what? Supposedly, the traditional thing in Nepal is for digestive complaints, diarrhea, dysentery, respiratory, chest ailments. So it basically depends what's it for, whether it's a load of baloney or really, they can't even get the story straight in Nepal. I think it depends which part of Nepal you're from. It supposedly does a different thing. You chew it for loss of appetite. I mean, is it going to be like a weight loss thing? If it's that, you chew it. Basically, then they told me, and the guy in the bar, no, don't swallow it, put in. you cut off a piece about, I don't know, 5 millimetres? Make it sort of equal size. So I said, you know, smaller than the diameter of a pen. Just a tiny bit, basically. Just a tiny little bit. And you just put it on the side and just chew. Just chew it like chewing tobacco. You just chew it. Apparently, loss of appetite. If that's true, then that's good for weight loss. Maybe. Some people use it for coughs. They've got a cough. Put a small piece of the root into the mouth for cough, cold, sore throat, tonsillitis, bronchitis, you see. But the thing is that it's got acerones, calamine, calomol, camphene, blah, blah, blah, blah, blah. But here's the caveat. Traditional use doesn't automatically mean modern safety. The alpha and beta, I guess it's in Greek letters, acerones in Acorus calamus have raised toxicological concerns, including genotoxicity, mutagenicity, change of genes, at sufficiently high exposure. That's why modern reviews recommend caution. Blah, blah, blah. Anyway, they're saying it could be dangerous. I'll give it a go. You know, I think I've not tried one, but magic mushrooms. Yeah, magic mushrooms, which grow in England or Spain or Germany, and can't remember what they look like. Anyway, I don't know if they're the Disney looking like red with the white spots. No, they're not those. But sometimes you'll see toxic. I think magic mushrooms might be defined in certain quarters as toxic. Why? Well, because it creates a hallucinogenic effect. Of course, toxic sometimes is what people seek. Alcohol, toxic. Ooh, all right, I'll have a pint. Right? So anyway, I don't know. But anyway, just the end of that is that I went, because it was a Nepalese neighbor who lives in this community, gave it to me. And then the Nepalese restaurant up the road, I said to them, nice young couple with their little daughter and the uncle and family. And I said to this thing, they went Chinese. This is very special. Where did you get that? They said, all of them, they're like going around. The little girl, she didn't know, but the adults are like, oh, yes, where'd you? I said, from a Nepalese. It comes from high up in the mountains. There's a lot of mountains in Nepal, basically all mountains, isn't it? And it's difficult to get somewhere up in the snow. That's hence the whole Percebes comparison yesterday I got sidetracked with. And it's expensive. And he said to me, like a few centimetres of it, just a few centimetres, a little stick, he said that would cost about 10 euros, 6, 7, 8, 10 euros, that little piece there. Oh, I've got about 30 euros of this stuff. Kathmandu prices. Anyway. So he said, oh, I would like to buy some from you. It's not that easy to get. So I checked. It's legal in Spain. But in the United States, for example, and they're not as strict as we know with food and processed food and things as we are in Europe generally, including the UK. This product, this root thing that I mentioned, it's completely forbidden in the United States to put inside any food. Huh? So that's a bit of a warning. It's more of a better safe than sorry thing. So he said, I'll buy some from you. So God, I said, no, I'll give him a piece of it, a big chunk of it. So there you go. So the name of this thing, we've got the three things. Timur, the Sichuan pepper style looking thing. Great. You can use it in loads of things. Mystery ingredient. Not too much. People go, that soup has got a... is it lemon? Lemongrass? Je ne sais quoi. It's great for that. The other thing I haven't tried yet, the sinki, is the dehydrated cabbage-looking thing for soup. Maybe delicious or maybe meh, and also ran. And finally, this one, bojo, B-O-J-H-O, which is the one that is potentially, illness-inducing.
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7: Ricardo, Richard in London, hello, says, use the back of a spoon to grate the ginger, so easy. Yeah, there's that. I've heard about that. I mean, it took me years to find out about that one. I've been using, just a normal like, vegetable peeler, the side one thing, back of a spoon. If you some dishes you want to get rid of the skin, but if you're going to grate it, I'm just saying, you know. Now, did the earth move for you again last night? It might have been in Granada. 5 earthquakes have been recorded in Granada province overnight. 2 of them strong enough to be felt by residents, but they were there. The National Geographic Institute says the tremors were concentrated around Armilla and Ogijares, with further earthquakes recorded in Alendín and La Zubia. 2 of the quakes were 2.2 and 2.4 magnitude. The one in Armilla was at 4:05 this morning. That was recorded at a depth of what they say effectively 0 kilometres and was felt locally. Zero, it must have been 1 centimetre. Well, whatever, yeah, okay. Right near the surface. Good job it wasn't a larger one next to the surface. And there was one at 5:45 in the morning in Ogijares as well. This follows the nearly 5.0 earthquake, which was centered on Alendín last Saturday in Granada province, which triggered a continuing series of smaller tremors across the region. So the regional government remains in officially its pre-emergency mode for seismic risk. That allows emergency services and resources to be coordinated and increased if necessary. So have you heard the earth move? I don't know. What do you reckon, Alan? Was this Granada last night or Gibraltar? Hard to tell. All right, enough of that. There are adults listening. The weather, generally, we had a change. It's weird. What is it, 31 outside now? I just recently put the air conditioning on, half an hour ago, because I can open all the windows and I have a breeze, up here. I'm on the top floor of the building and, you often get a breeze that you don't lower down. But IMET, the Spanish Met Office, has issued weather warnings across parts of Spain today. The Balearics and Catalonia face the most severe conditions. Plenty of footage around, videos of Valencia yesterday afternoon, evening with rain. And it was, come on. Hold my beer, says anyone else. It was, a bit stormy. I think it sort of made the news because even a few internationally, because, it's so hot. It was 44 degrees Celsius the day before, and suddenly it's stormy. The Balearics, you might have that sort of weather today if you're listening there. All of the islands, Ibiza, Formentera, Mallorca, Menorca, all affected. Cabrera, no one lives on that one, but you can go to it. There's an orange warning alert for you. Strong, very strong wind gusts as well. But the temperatures falling, so that's good. Catalonia, particularly Tarragona, the southernmost on the coast, there's an orange warning coming into force this evening, and they're expecting around Tortosa and Cambrils very heavy rain, thunderstorms, hail, strong winds, and rain, in that case, 100 litres per square metre in 12 hours. They're saying some areas could receive 40 litres in just 1 hour. So flood alert, flood alert. At the very least, cars in the basement or products in your trastero that could be damaged, you know. A neighbour in Cologne, he had an older guy whose cellar was very organised. Yeah. And for occasionally I'd have reason to go in. If I said, can I borrow a spanner or something? And I'd go into his cellar. Mine was not completely disorganised. No, it was fine. But what he'd done with his, he'd put, what do you call them, pallets, you know, a forklift truck, those pallets. Everything was on a pallet. Everything. The washing machine, pallet. The dryer, pallet. A fridge, pallet. Deep freeze, etc. So that occasionally a bit of, you know, extra rain and it comes down and that, then nothing is on the floor apart from the pallets. Oh, nobody thinks of the pallets. In Murcia, just our FM areas, the Valencian community, yellow warning today, mainly Castellón. So if you're listening on the Costa Blanca further south, like me, we should be all right. They're saying 60 litres could fall in 12 hours, thunderstorms, strong winds, hail possible, bit of drop in temperature. We should be all right. It's sort of, yeah, it's just like meh. It's like the weather's having a rest, going, oh, and breathe. Oh, what are we going to do next? What are we going to do? Go on, tell me, what are we going to do? Hot, or stormy? Go on. Take a break. It feels as though it's one of those days. It's just taking a bit of a rest. Murcia should be largely dry as well. Some cloud as well, but temperatures slightly down as well. But little change in the maximum temperatures, particularly inland. A bit cooler on the coast. Andalusia, dry and sunny. Some cloud in the inland mountains as well. Temperatures are expected to rise in western Andalusia and steady and falling elsewhere. I know many of you are about in the middle. So, well, what are we? Are we on the west or the east? Yeah. That's it, really, for Spain. I mean, there are yellow warnings for heavy rain further away in Cantabria and parts of the Basque Country. But overall, today and, you know, for tomorrow, the big story for Spain is the break in the recent heat. Now, don't get too comfortable because El Nino, you know, the weather phenomenon, it's going to come in now. It comes in as every year, every so many years. We'll hear now from an expert. But it starts in sort of autumn and winter, and we're expected to get an unprecedented one. Welcome to the climate change, sir. You people, you apologists. Some of you are genuinely, you know, honestly misinformed, I think. But, you know, believing this nonsense pushed by the snake oil salesmen who are largely funded by the oil industry. Not all. Yeah. Well, buy air conditioning. Huh? For your farm. You know, if you thought the earth was flat, fine. Leave the rest of us alone. But no, you're mucking it up for everybody else. Even if you're selfish, the humans, forget the animals as well. Anyway, Tom Clark is a science journalist on El Nino.
8: We've known for a while an El Nino is coming, but forecasters are now confident it won't just be a big one, but the most powerful in living memory. So what does that mean, and what will it do to our weather? Well, the agreed benchmark for El Nino is how much warmer than average it gets in a particular patch of the Pacific Ocean. 1 degree is a mild El Nino, 2, a strong one. The latest modelling from the UK Met Office shows we're now very likely going to see warming of 3 degrees by autumn. That, they say, is unprecedented in El Nino measurements going back to the 1950s. They've simply never seen anything like it before, nor perhaps have any of us. It's maybe the strongest since a 19th century El Nino inferred from historical weather data. El Niños often lead to much lower rainfall in the Western Pacific, parts of Africa, and can choke off crucial rains carried by the Indian monsoon. At the same time, they cause flooding in South America and Southern California, but they do reduce the frequency of Atlantic hurricanes. For the UK, a long way from the Pacific, the impacts are hard to predict, but more frequent and more intense winter storms have been linked to El Niños in the past. And for a super El Niño like this one, it could be all of the above, just on steroids. One impact that's certain is a temporary boost to already rising global temperatures, with forecasters predicting 2027 now very likely to replace 2024 as the warmest year on record.
7: It's a summary to, you know, for the doubters. They got the eclipse right, didn't they? Well, that was a really lucky guess. It's not the same, of course. The sciences take sociology, the social sciences, but economics. On balance, there's every reason. If I had an insurance company, or if I had something to insure, I'd damn well believe it. It's probably just scaremongering, he says, with his, you know, new mortgaged yacht. Do people buy yachts on mortgages? There's a question. Maybe just for tax debt reasons. Yeah, maybe for that reason. But, you know, I've got myself a mortgage for a $10 million boat. Eh? purely for tax reasons, I would imagine some people do that sort of thing. Just looking at El Niño, for example, what it means. So in Europe generally, this is the forecast. Let's see. Come back to me in January. A mildest, so in Europe here, most of you listening, well, in Europe, obviously, a milder start to winter with increased rainfall. During the last El Niño in 2023, that's the last time we had one of these, a series of storms caused widespread flooding across the UK, France, Spain, and Portugal. So if this is going to be worse than that one, then, well, why would it be any different? Heads up, we're going to see loads of floods in the UK, France, Spain and Portugal this winter, leading into winter. That's the forecast. Brazil and Amazonian countries, there it's going to be hotter and drier, a lot hotter and a lot drier. And so that, apart from other things, you know, the whole balance of nature, the food chain and all that, the risk of drought and wildfires increasing, of course. Australia, Southeast Asia, same thing, hotter and drier, much hotter and drier than would normally be the case. Increased risk of wildfires there. India, El Niño typically weakens the monsoon. So that will, the monsoon, of course, the rainy season. So it'll be, this is the forecast. This year, the monsoon in India and places with monsoon conditions, a lot less, well, way below average rainfall this year. And, well, a little bit less rain. I mean, it's blooming heavy. Have you been in a monsoon? Yeah, but drought is the other side to that. You know, it's all set up for average conditions, the planet. You know, it's sorted itself out as Gaia over the last few billion years, a million, whatever. And just two more I've got here. I see on this the effects. The United States and Central America, well, one thing there, you should probably get, you know, who can see, it's all about nothing. The hurricanes this season are expected, you think, I'm not going to say like worst, most dramatic ever. No, the hurricanes are expected to be less frequent and weaker due to cooler sea temperatures, although parts of the US could still see significantly increased rainfall. So, well, that's one that just is counterintuitive, but okay. And South Africa is just another one I've got. I mean, the Southern Africa, I see Namibia and up to Madagascar as well, is they're hotter and drier, and increased drought and wildfires are also expected there. This is all very cheerful, isn't it? Martin, good morning, Martin, good afternoon, sent me just a link to, there was a piece in the Times, I had a look at it, and just talking about this. Oh, by the way, check this out, folks. Check this out. Talking of gadgets, Who needs a ginger? I could sell ginger peelers on Amazon, couldn't I? And then they order it, and then it arrives, and it's a teaspoon. Right, Richard? Teaspoon? But check this out. See if you can guess what this is. Hang on. Got it yesterday. It was given to me. It was a present from the pharmacist. You know, the cook, the thief, his wife, and her lover. It's the pharmacist. She lives on the third floor. Listen. Can you hear that? Da-da-da-da-da-da-da-da-da-da-da. Boom. It's brilliant. It's brilliant. It is. Something that nobody really needs, but it's an electric pump for my water bottle. So it's normally I wouldn't have that bottle here, but I just did it to demonstrate to you. It's one of these 8-litre water bottles, mineral water. This one is from Mercadona, but they'll do a similar sort of thing. The basic one, they cost nothing. Well, 95 cents or something for 8 litres, big thing. And you can tip it up and pour it over. I don't have a problem with that. But maybe some people whose, you know, muscle mass is debilitated through age, I know a few people. You put this thing on top. It was 11 euros. I know it's a gift, but she did tell me because she bought herself another one. She gave me this one she just bought. So you put it on. My parents have got one, but you go, shh, shh. So you just take the top off the bottle. You put this thing on top. It's USB charging. Great. No batteries to worry about. And it's got a nice little tap. It's quite elegant for 11 euros. I mean, the build quality is fine. But another go. You press the button. On. Can you hear that? Hear that? Do. And then off. Anyway, 11 euros. And it's got a tube that goes to the bottom of the thing, and it just sucks it up with this little pump. But the great thing about it is, I think, is because it's slightly fun, I know, maybe it's the kid in me, but it encourages people to drink water, doesn't it? You've got kids or the family and that. Well, it's there. Boom. You could even have, as they're looking at it now, this isn't, you know, a classy thing at the yacht club that I'm proposing, but, you know, if you're a student, you know, sort of university student or something, are looking at it now, had I been a student that age, 18 or something, I'd buy 3 of those things. Because they're only 11 euros each. It was on Amazon, to be clear. I'd have a, there'd probably be one cocktail, there'd be one non-alcoholic. you could have a red one, a blue one, and a green one, you know, a vodka, a gin. Yeah, I mean, for example, at a party, student party, and then people come and bzzz. Yeah. Anyway, there you go. But to what Martin said, it's this piece in the Times talks about something. Just a sort of summary story, but there's an unusual Italian beach story. Trieste, in the far northeast of Italy, there's a municipal beach called La Lanterna, although everyone knows it by its local name, Pedocin. It's been around since 1903, this beach. What's special about this beach? Men and women are kept apart by a wall. So, you know, some Muslim things, like in a mosque, for example, it's separate, or some Orthodox Jews where men and women separate. I think the Wailing Wall in Jerusalem, the men and the women in separate bits, isn't it? So you, these things happen. The East India Club in London, for example. Sports. We don't separate. Oh, yeah, but the trans. Oh, yeah, we do. Anyway, but this thing, it's not normal to have a beach which is men only and a beach which is women only, right? Is it in Europe? We think, well, that goes against, you know. Well, this thing, it's not a symbolic little fence. It's a 74-metre wall, and it runs right down to the beach and continues out into the sea. Think Ceuta without the barbed wire, okay? It's actually, I've seen, it's got hooks. You know, you can hang your towel or bikini or clothes or whatever on the wall. It's got some other use to it. And it's quite high. You can't see over it. And the idea is that the women have their own section. Men have theirs. Women can sunbathe topless without being watched by men if that's what they want. What do you mean, Margaret? The whole point of going topless is I want to get myself a fella. No, I'm... but anyway, that's the idea. And so what they say is the Italian way is that if you want to have a chat to a male friend or female friend or whatever, then you just swim out, it's not that far, around to the bottom of the wall. The wall goes out quite a way into the sea. You go around there. But it's caused quite a stir this summer because back in June, A man and a woman visiting from Milan apparently walked into the men's section together, and the woman was asked to move to the women's side. Well, better, well, mamma mia. She launched into a furious protest, and she called the arrangement medieval. She accused the staff of sexism and discrimination. Eventually, this couple, Karen and Mr. Karen, I don't know, they eventually left. But then something unexpected happened. That argument exploded on social media in Italy and in the local press. Instead of people boycotting the beach, they started flocking to it. In July, they sold nearly 54,000 tickets compared to 34,000, roughly, the year before. So 50% increase around. Most of those extra visitors are women. It seems it's not just a July blip. Last year, more than 100,000 visits recorded over the first three. 100,000 visits over the first three paid months of the season. They got last year around €120,000 in revenue. So they charge you €1.20 to go on this beach, men or female, male or female side. But the locals have rallied behind this institution. They say because, I don't know if even they are arguing that it should be a general thing at all, but it's part of Trieste's history and identity. And one local took him to the local paper there. Says it was described as a victim of cancel culture and said, no Triestina wants that wall removed. And the city council agrees. So Elisa Lodi, she's the local official responsible for it, she's called La Lanterna a tradition worth preserving. There's actually some history behind it. It was Trieste was part of the Austro-Hungarian Empire when the tradition of bathing developed. And so the original separation was intended to protect privacy and modesty. The name Pedocin, or Pedocin with a C, P-E-D-O-C-I-N, it actually means louse in the local dialect there. And one explanation is that Austro-Hungarian soldiers used the beach to wash themselves and get rid of lice. So the lice beach. Ooh, I don't think you see that these days. But the wall, I see that the wall wasn't always this concrete structure that is there today. It started as a simple wooden barrier, and this concrete wall extending to the sea was built in the 1930s. There was a referendum in the late 1980s on whether the wall should be demolished. The Triestini voted to keep it. I also saw independently of the Times article, the women's side has traditionally been much busier than the men's side. So on balance, women like the, not all, but, a greater minority, let's say, prefer the idea of just a beach where there are no men. I don't know. If they feel intimidated or hassle or whatever. Whereas the men, what's the point of going to a beach with no women on it? Not quite. But anyway, it's, I think it's about twice the size of the women's side and twice the people use it as on the men's side. The women's is 1,500 square meters. The men's is 700 square meters. And, you pay €1.20. Okay. Showers, toilets, changing areas, first aid storage, refreshment area on the women and children's side, but no mention of the men. They should get a discount, the men, shouldn't they? More than 120 years it's been there, so presumably that's why they don't want to get rid of it. I was talking about air conditioning before, and we all know, how useful it is, but it's not the answer to everything, clearly. There's the expense, the electricity, the power, et cetera, in places where it's just not practical. It's a tiny minority of privileged G7 countries and OECD types, generally, that have access. But here's The Economist on 2 minutes.
9: Extreme heat is a killer. Almost 500,000 people are estimated to have died from heat every year between 2000 and 2019. There's only one real solution for it. Air conditioning. In 2021, AC prevented perhaps 100,000 deaths. The UN recently declared that air conditioning in buildings was essential, like water, power, and sanitation. But access to AC can be spotty. Despite more than 80% of the world's population regularly encountering the kind of heat that needs cooling, Only 40% are able to get AC. That figure drops to 23% in Europe, where an elderly population is especially vulnerable to heat. Prominent figures on France's left argue that widespread air conditioning would heat the planet further. Other politicians, including the populist right Marine Le Pen, think voters want to stay cool.
10: L'absurdité, c'est de faire mourir les gens de chaleur.
9: It's true that cooling produces 4% of greenhouse gas emissions. The UN expects demand for AC and refrigeration to more than triple by 2050, which would nearly double those emissions. Poorer, hotter countries like India are already feeling the effect of this rising demand. As more AC units strain its rickety electricity grids, the government is easing the load through power cuts. Locals have started accusing the government of hoarding electricity for its own buildings or for rich customers. But electricity can't be distributed cheaply until there's more investment in the grid itself. For now, this life-saving technology remains divisive. Those who can afford to stay cool will. But as heat waves become more common, governments around the world need to start taking AC more seriously and fast.
7: I sort of slightly jumped the gun maybe there, because she said in that report from The Economist that of the hottest places around the world and so on, it was a very broad swathe statement, but only 40% have access. When I heard that, I think, oh, I'm quite impressed. I would just have imagined it was a lot less than that. Think of Africa. I mean, of Africa, South Africa, as you know, Mozambique, of in some ways not dissimilar weather to us, you know, greenery and whatever, you know. But the sort of the famous bit of Africa, the really hot places in the world where people live, not the middle of the Gobi Desert generally. I just imagined it would be, you know, if someone had asked me, right, the winner is the closest, I would say 8%, 10, 12. In other words, the elites in dodgy places where there's no social welfare system or anything like that hard to speak of. Yeah, the elites, sure. I know it. Even if they need a generator, you know? And the other thing where I jumped the gun slightly, that in Europe, 23%, and saying, of course, the vulnerable. It's not that we can't afford it in Europe, not you individually, whether you can afford it or not, but generally, the money in the economy compared to other countries. It's just that, well, in Northern Europe, you didn't think you needed it, basically, right? Until recently, generally speaking, it wasn't needed. But now, and, well, you know, Richard Tyson was great. That means you can grow grapes in Scotland. Yeah. Compete with French wine. Yeah. Somebody sent me this. This guy, an American guy who lives in England, I think. He's calls himself Red Bus Russ. I did just pre-listen. Forgive me, I've forgotten who sent it, but it's a variation on a theme, but nonetheless, yeah, salute Americans and Brits. Sorry. The context is British people the minute it rains after complaining for 3 months straight about a heat wave, of course.
11: Well, isn't this just f***ing typical? God!
12: 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And they say, sir, who do we message about Europe? I tell them, Stephen Ritson, WhatsApp plus 34-603-32-91-20.
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7: 12:53, las 12:53. Ray in Mijas says, this is well worth playing regarding the UK's inability to rejoin the EU, even if it is proposed. And this guy is called, I don't know his name, Tiny Husband. Let's see what Tiny Husband has to say. This is, let me see, 2 minutes.
25: The Brexit disinformation has restarted, and I'm sure by now you've heard the line, if we rejoin the EU, they'll force us into the euro. It's the headline scare. It's in every comment section. There's loads of posts. It's the closing argument of every Brexit defender who's run out of other ones. Here is the problem, though. Britain couldn't rejoin the euro right now, even if we begged. The rules to join are called the Maastricht criteria, 4 economic tests: inflation, deficit, debt and interest rates, plus 2 years pegging the pound to the euro before you're even assessed. So let's have a look at how Britain scores. Deficit must be under 3% of GDP. Ours is nearly 5%. Epic fail. Debt must be under 60% of GDP. Ours is 94% and rising. Epic fail. Long-term borrowing costs must be within 2% of the best in Europe. Ours are sitting right at the upper edge. Borderline. Inflation. We just about scraped through. So that's one pass, one borderline, 2 clear fails. And we haven't even started the 2-year currency peg. So when someone tells you Brussels will force us into the euro, the honest answer is they can't. Because Brexit broke the British economy badly enough that we don't even qualify. So let that percolate for a minute. The same people who promised Brexit would unleash a global trading powerhouse have left us in such a state that we'd be turned away from the door of a currency we were never going to be forced to join in the first place. Bulgaria joined the euro this January. Bulgaria, a country with a fraction of our economy, met the standard that we cannot meet. That's not a sovereignty argument, that's a receipt. So next time you hear, they'll make us join the euro, just smile, because the only thing stopping it isn't British pluck or a clever opt-out, it's the wreckage of a 10-year-old decision made by idiots.
7: Partly true, but in principle, even if that's true, we join the European Union again, rejoin, whatever, the idea is that once those criteria are met, then we join the euro. So if inflation's whatever, you know, all the full criteria, the Maastricht criteria. Jay says I should listen to this. Let's see what this is.
0: Somebody asked me why I never say negative things about the UK. And I completely understand that question, because obviously when you're always saying positive things about a country, it can make you look as if though you're being paid by the government or something to just say good things, almost like a North Korea type of situation. But the truth is, the reason that I rarely say negative things about the UK is because an entire army of Brits will come after me. You see, that's the thing about the British. They will complain about their country all day. They will have you convinced it is the worst place on planet Earth. But if you, as an outsider or an immigrant, if you criticize it, ooh, hoo, hoo, rest in peace, brother.
7: It's largely true, but it's also disingenuous, right? Because it implies it's a uniquely British thing. I think if I were in the United States, wherever, the Midwest or the coasts, and constantly banging on, God, these bloody Americans, these Americans are so rude. And, you know, you've got to individualize it. I don't think it's just the Brits, but thank you, Jay.
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1: What they've seen in the data so far is a really strong strengthening of the warming in a particular area that they monitor all the time. And at the moment, it's over 2 degrees warmer than it should be. The Met Office is saying it could get to 3 degrees. Other forecasts have said it could get to 4 degrees. That is just unheard of going back to the 19th century in terms of records. So it's worrying the scientists. It's happening in a much warmer world, as we know from climate change. And so the impacts might be a bit unpredictable and much more strengthened than they have been in the past.
2: For the first time in a decade, India is importing sugar in an attempt to rein in local prices that have skyrocketed in recent months. India is the world's second largest sugar producer and exporter, Archana Shukla explains.
3: Sugar prices in the local markets have jumped 40% in the last 2 months, retailing at just more than half a dollar per kilo. The government wants to stabilize them before the upcoming festive season when demand for traditional sweets peak. India was still exporting sugar as recently as May, but less rain due to El Nino has hit sugarcane production and the industry is redirecting spare capacity to ethanol-based fuels, squeezing supplies. With lower production in hubs like Brazil and news of India importing, international prices have already ticked up.
2: Pakistan's former Prime Minister Imran Khan has been returned to prison after a brief medical examination in Islamabad. Government doctors declared him medically fit, but his party says the authorities breached a Supreme Court order by taking him to a state-run hospital instead of the private facility specified by the judges and returning him to jail within hours. The UN's senior Ebola coordinator has warned that the outbreak in the Democratic Republic of Congo is growing exponentially, with half of the 2,500 deaths recorded in the past 20 days. Julian Harness says the virus is spreading faster and wider than the response.
4: The Ebola outbreak is growing exponentially. In the last 3 months, 2,500 people have died, and half of those in the last 20 days. And the epidemic is spreading widely. It's now covering an area that is bigger than France. And the outbreak is faster than our response.
2: Meanwhile, the charity Save the Children says at least 180 children have lost parents or caregivers since the outbreak was declared. World News from the BBC.
5: TRE.
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7: This is your Spanish news. The president of the Junta de Andalucía, Juanma Moreno, has underlined the affection, support and solidarity of the Andalusian people with Ceuta and its neighbours. Moreno visited Ceuta, where he met with its president, Juan Jesús Vivas, as well as members of the Ceuti government. This is the first visit of an autonomous president to Ceuta since the migration crisis began. After the meeting, Moreno stressed the support that Andalusia will provide to Ceuta. "You are defending the interests of Spain and Europe in these serious and intolerable circumstances," he said. "The Andalusians feel that Ceuta is part of Andalusia. There are many decades of links, proximity and cultural links. We feel that they have attacked a fundamental part of Andalusia or Spain. We are your brothers," he said. Welsh rider Josh Tarling is set to take place in the Spanish Vuelta starting this weekend, just over a week since his brother was killed in the Volta a Portugal. Net company Ineos named its team for the race on Thursday, including the 22-year-old time trial specialist, who returns to the Vuelta after making his debut in 2024 and a month after competing in his first Tour de France. "We all fully support Josh in his decision to take place in the race," team race director Herant Thomas said. 19-year-old Finlay Tarling was killed during the eighth stage of the Volta a Portugal on August the 14th when he was struck by a vehicle. The 81st Volta starts this Saturday. And finally, gamers will soon be able to immerse themselves in the Spanish Inquisition. The Lunacy is a strategy game about managing a cult set during the Inquisition. The historical setting will form the basis for an absurd adventure story with dark humour. Players can be sent on expeditions through a fictional Spanish Renaissance city. They will gather resources, spy, steal, preach, and fish, trying to avoid the Inquisition and local bandits. The developers promise hundreds of events with unpredictable consequences, because nobody expects the Spanish Inquisition. And that's your Spanish news.
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0: ruthless efficiency are three weapons. Our fear and surprise and ruthless efficiency and an almost fanatical devotion to the Pope are four. No. Amongst our weapons. 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
7: Nine minutes past one is the time. Well, you'll have heard, I'm just looking sort of in the Middle East. I see various headlines and stories. Israel reestablishes closed West Bank settlement, defying growing international protests. United Kingdom, France, Germany, Italy and Canada condemn Israel's West Bank settlement project. You know, I was the question, do you have any, if you think it's the right thing to do, if you don't, fine, people can argue the politics of things. But if you think it's the right thing to do, and you think it's particularly, it's not, you know, moaning about another country changing VAT from 21 to 19%, then do you have any leverage and are you using it? And if not, why not? I see another thing, multiple deadly Israeli strikes in Gaza in under 24 hours, and so it goes on. This is supposedly a ceasefire, but of course there were Hamas people there, so, you know, the collateral damage, human shields, and so on. And aside from that, the merits of that argument or otherwise, is if Hamas were to do the same, it's not angels versus demons. It's not necessarily goodies and baddies. You can have baddies and worse. Is if they were, you know, to do the same and just take pot shots, let's say successfully, suppose they could manage it with some sort of relatively close range. You don't need ICBMs. And pot shots and civilian places in Tel Aviv and parts of West Jerusalem, say, and other places, and they were to say, you know, the Hamas Ministry of Information, Propaganda, whatever, were to say, yes, well, we were targeting IDF, and so, you know, they use Israelis as human shields, and they happened to be caught up in it. There were three soldiers on that bus, 30 civilians, but they were there in their IDF uniforms, so we bombed the bus. Because, well, they use the civilians as human shields. They shouldn't be anywhere near them. But the particular angle just now is, of course, this look into, well, Israel is saying, oh, no, they've realized that, yes, they did. It was IDF, it seems, that murdered Hind Rajab, the little girl. The five-year-old, you know, just an iconic story of so many. And now they're saying, yeah, it was potentially us. So we're looking at, you know, crimes and maybe indicting some of the people involved, the soldiers involved. The same with the ambulance workers who, you know, were killed, murdered, let's say.

0: Then the next lot went. They said there were no flashing lights. There was a threat and it's a war zone. Until one of the mobile phones showed the footage clearly that they had their lights blazing and red crescent, Palestinian red crescent or whatever it said. And it was unambiguous. I mean, they were just murdered. And then the bulldozer buried the evidence. I mean, the war crimes just pile on top of each other. You could try. But the World Central Kitchen, Jose Andres is the Spanish guy, but lives in Washington or New York, I think. Well, in the United States, and known for his restaurants and things, but he's known also for his international charity work in all sorts of war-torn zones and things, which is bringing food to starving people. And those, remember, they're going towards that stupid idea of that makeshift jetty. Some American idea. I think it was under Biden. No, it wasn't Trump, was it? It was Biden's stupidity. And that didn't work. And it was, knew it was not going to work. I'm telling you now, what do I know? Oh, Mr. Arrogant, he thinks he knows everything. Get the tea leaves out, Mystic Meg. This border peace thing, it's just, it's insultingly bad and stupid and not going to work. Ah, boy, they used to be at least a bit more discreet. We. When I say they, I can't pin the blame on other countries. The United Kingdom, you know, when we're involved in dodgy coup-enabling activities, we'd pretend, wouldn't we? Even pretended with, 2003, Saddam, it was about the oil. It's the last thing on our minds. It's because he's going to nuke us within, what was it, Tony Blair said, 45 minutes. Saddam is in, remember, 45 minutes. At least Netanyahu says the Iranians are going to nuke us in a month for the last 20, 30 years. I mean, just in a prequel to that, there's no way I can play you 100 clips of different things, verifiable, and you can question any of them. But for example, this woman, Lynn Karam, her name is Lynn Karam. This is yesterday. She's a relative of some of the victims of... She said, well, what this is basically is that in Gaza, they've managed to get some of the rubble, all the rubble. All the people said, they know my family's under that. We can't get to them. They haven't got the machinery and we haven't been able to get to them. Or it's in a zone that if we get close, a sniper will kill us. Doesn't matter what age or sex or gender, you know. They've managed to get some of their family members, bits of them, many cases from under the rubble. Anyway, this is 1 minute, but this is this one anecdote. She says, during the retrieval process, it was the hardest time because we were sitting there waiting to see who they pulled out and who they reached. So the feelings were difficult, feelings mixed with pain and sadness, seeing your home destroyed. They're pulling them out little by little. One time it was my mother, then my sister, then they pulled up my brother. People who, you know, imagine this, the bodies, what they looked like after weeks, months in the heat under the rubble, right? My brother, then this person or that. So this was the hardest period, pulling them out from under the rubble. I was waiting for this day, and I knew that a big wound would be opened, but it's not a problem. The important thing is that we honor them. We honor them at their resting place, that we find a place to go and pour out our troubles to them, that we find a place to go so after 3 years. So I thank God that after 3 years of torment, of pain, of loss, of needing them, we managed to reach something where we can honor them. Right, so this is one of the civil defense spokespeople, you know, like an ambulance driver type person. I briefly mentioned there's another issue. There are so many angles, but one issue is that the parts of Gaza, which is more than 50% that they basically control and shoot anyone who dares to cross those lines or those yellow breeze blocks, that the clearing of rubble, just flattening, you know, the flattened buildings, but just clearing rubble out, it's destroying evidence as well. It's destroying evidence of potential war crimes. And, well, it's also somebody goes, well, all my family, I know all of my family are there. I want to bury them. Well, you know, whatever. As she said, that woman, it's each their own and thing. But that sometimes when I honor them, and you know, like a burial site, they can go and talk to them. I know. But so just carting off my family, I want to wait until we bury them. No, just the whole thing, rumpf gone. My family's bones and remaining flesh, I don't know, in a sort of skip. rubbish dump. Just get rid of it, you know. And the evidence, you see. It's an issue. I mean, it's, I think in the last minute, I haven't expressed an opinion, have I? Anyway, just as a sort of a focal point, as an example, the Hind story, there's a film and stuff, you'll know, I mean, but just to, in case you don't, just a 2 minutes here, but just the bare bones of the story, and then we'll just have a look at some angles on it. But Adam Parsons is Sky's Middle East correspondent, and here he is in Jerusalem. In fact, he lives in Jerusalem.
1: The Israeli military has launched criminal investigations into two very high-profile attacks that it carried out, killing more than 20 people in the process, including a five-year-old child. Here's why the world will be watching those inquiries. Hind Rajab was just 5 years old when she was killed by an Israeli military attack near Gaza City. The family car had been attacked repeatedly by soldiers. Six other family members were dead, and Hind was on the phone to the Palestinian Red Crescent, the equivalent of the Red Cross. Finally, an ambulance was given permission to enter the scene, and then the attack started again. Hind and the two ambulance crew were killed. It was an attack that Sky News investigated in depth.
2: 12 days after the attack, the IDF published a press release. It said, over the last 2 weeks, they conducted raids on terror targets with forces operating in Shati and Tel Ahawa neighborhoods in Gaza. The press release was later deleted from the IDF website. It's not clear why. Sky News geolocated the IDF footage released on the 10th of February, which shows three forces, the 401st Brigade, the Shayatet 13 and 52nd Battalion, operating less than 650 meters from the car Hind was found in. While it's not clear exactly what date the footage in the release was filmed, the IDF's presence in the area is undeniable.
1: Now, for the first time, Israel has admitted it was involved in those attacks, saying it will hold a criminal inquiry. And there will be another criminal investigation, too, into an attack that killed 15 Palestinians in Gaza, a collection of emergency responders and paramedics. Their bodies and vehicles were covered up after the attack. For many, it seemed a transparent attempt to cover up wrongdoing. That, too, led to an investigation by Sky News.
3: Using visual evidence, audio analysis, and our interviews with family members, a survivor, colleagues, doctors, and forensic specialists, we've pieced together the most comprehensive timeline so far of what happened on the morning of March the 23rd. From 3:52 when the first ambulance was dispatched, onto 5:08 when the attack began, and then 7:25 when the last of the communication with first responders was lost. It all builds a clearer picture of the Israeli military's attack and burial of what was clearly marked emergency vehicles.
1: Israel has faced repeated criticism for not doing enough to investigate its own soldiers in Gaza as well as the West Bank. And although it has opened these inquiries, it's refused to hold similar investigations into other high-profile attacks, among them the killing of seven people working for the charity World Central Kitchen, killed in an Israeli drone attack on their vehicles. Now, Israel's admitted that was a mistake, but claims this and other incidents which led to the deaths of four people working for the charity Médecins Sans Frontières didn't reach the threshold required for a criminal investigation.
0: You know, there's the obvious thing, the same would apply to the United States, the UK, any country. You know, if, let's say, Iran, pick your enemy. If Iran did this, and we're going to investigate, we say, Iran has committed this terror, this war crime. Iran says, no, you know, we have proper procedures and we've looked into it. And this one, well, they're not guilty. Or we're going to reprimand this IRGC commander for, say, an obvious war crime. What? I mean, would you accept it? Any of you? Would you think, yeah, well, fair enough. They looked at it. It was independent. Yeah. Especially, still, never forget, the journalists, they're still not letting journalists into Gaza. You know, and the whole bullshine a light about it's for their own interest because it's too dangerous. Who's making it dangerous? Who is making it dangerous? It doesn't wash with anyone unless you listening are a complete idiot. It doesn't work. Now, the British government says, the Middle East minister, Stephen Doughty, says the British government says it's not good enough that Israeli authorities decided to bring no criminal action over strikes against seven World Central Kitchen employees in 2024. He said, what does he say here? Appalled and angry, he tweeted, appalled and angry for the families of John Chapman, James Henderson and James Kirby after the Israeli authorities decided to bring no criminal action over the fatal strikes on a World Central Kitchen convoy in Gaza. Two tweets and the second one. For more than 2 years, we have pressed the government of Israel to deliver the justice and accountability that the families deserve. This is not good enough. We have raised this with the Israeli authorities today and will continue to push for urgent answers. Greta, blah, blah, blah. Some countries have no leverage. Others do. Be sensible. Use your leverage. It might be, right, with these particular sanctions or conditions or whatever it may be. No? I'm saying, therefore, right, that's it. Nuke them, even if you could. No. Dr. Mark Perlmutter was speaking to Christian Amanpour yesterday, from CNN and other things, he told Christian Amanpour that after Israel killed World Central Kitchen workers in March of 2024, he repeatedly contacted Chuck Schumer's office, the senator, the senior Democrat. Remember, Biden was in 2024. Yeah, he was. I could lose track. This is how he says that went when this happened.
4: Who might be able to change things. Would that be an accurate description, Dr. Mark Perlmutter, that you are also activists?
5: We evolved into activists. We were.
0: Hang on. This is a key point here. Christian Amanpour says you're also they're doctors, medics in Gaza, and you're also activists because often we see on our TV screens and mainstream and on the, internet stuff, exclusively internet, is that you see a doctor and a nurse saying, well, I witnessed this and this and the other, and that's a bit of an activist. They're not allowing journalists in. Who's going to tell it? If it's a Palestinian person, they go, you can't believe them. They're probably Hamas. Oh, they're not trustworthy. They've got a vested interest. They're biased, yeah? So the doctors and nurses, no one else is allowed in. Essentially, am I saying anything controversial?
4: Description, Dr. Mark Perlmutter, that you are also activists.
5: We evolved into activists. We were there when the World Central Kitchen vans got destroyed on our first trip. Feroz and I were together, and I had contacted Chuck Schumer's office, called his office, spoke to it four times from Gaza, contacted the American embassies, there's two in Israel, on four different occasions to try to seek help because we had a dozen Americans in our troop. And I wanted to secure their safety because we were going to drive on the same road with the same permission from Israel in a couple of weeks and come back home. And I didn't want a missile through our van, the roof of our van either. I got no response from Chuck Schumer's office. I got no response from the American embassy. And this whole time, on this intervening time, I'm sewing together or pronouncing dead press workers. And then I realized finally on the way out of Gaza, there was a line of trucks that was 31 or so miles long, eight trucks aside. These are 18-wheelers filled with rotting food and dead animals that were being brought in for a food supply. And none of them were coming into the then still open Rafah border. 31 miles of trucks, eight abreast, is enough to surround Gaza 3 to 5 times with trucks of supplies that Israel was not letting in. And that the horror of what I saw the weeks before and what I saw on the way out, realizing that my government was taking no action to protect us, realizing that the press was not allowed in, no foreign press was allowed in, and that they were targeting the Denizen press, made us really the only truth tellers that were there. We were very uncomfortable even being on CNN while we were there. And then we largely received closed ears as we tried to report the truth from all legacy media.
0: Hmm. The same guy four days ago, when was it? The 16th of August. Just a separate story, but just as we're on him, this is Dr. Mark Perlmutter.
6: I did a leg amputation on a five-year-old girl, and the only anesthesia that we had was the anesthesia doctor singing to her. She didn't faint. We were praying for her to faint. She stayed awake the whole amputation. That was at 3 o'clock in the morning when the ceasefire broke. And it was that which broke at 2:30 in the morning on the 18th. And the only thing I did before then was text message one of our U.S. senators, Trump's campaign manager, and asked him to contact Trump because he had his cell phone and duplicate what Reagan did in 1982, I think it was, calling Menachem Begin to please stop the bombing of Lebanon, that he could put a stop to this because the ER floor was filled with dozens of babies that were missing limbs or needed to be missing a limb that was shredded. And this is in a hospital that it's probably a 40 or 50 bed hospital, you know, which is incredibly small.
0: Hmm. I mean, I suppose the only thing you could say in defense of the Netanyahu government side on this is that he's lying, that doctor. Yeah, it's not true. All of this stuff, it's all lies. It's all lies. Right? I mean, that's what they tried until some evidence comes, footage. We can't really. Yeah. Well, and if you say it's a lie, some of you I know listening, gone a bit quiet. It's a big story, this, in Australia. It's the story, the dominating story at the moment. Penny Wong is their foreign minister because one of the... one of them, there was a British, American, Polish, Palestinian, Australian, Canadian. There was a dual American-Canadian citizen in this World Central Kitchen thing. Well, signaled in advance, and the whole thing was painted on the roof of the vehicles. They were on the beach heading towards this stupid jetty. And double-tapped, you know, hit, and then, hit again when people are trying to rescue people. And there was an Australian among them. Penny Wong, the Australian foreign minister.
7: Australia is outraged by the Israeli government's decision to not pursue any criminal proceedings against those responsible for killing Zomi Frankum and her World Central Kitchen colleagues. The Australian government does not believe that the removal of two officers from their positions and three officers being reprimanded is sufficient accountability for the deaths of seven people, including an Australian citizen. And we do not have confidence in the IDF's military advocate general's process, given the many unanswered questions. You know, we have an Australian humanitarian worker who was killed, not on the first strike, but in the context of three separate strikes on a humanitarian convoy. I mean, obviously, this is a difficult time in the relationship.
8: We express deep sorrow.
0: This is Hillel Newman, the Israeli ambassador to Australia.
8: In grief with the family of Zomi Frankum, and I'd like to tell them straightforward, we grieve with you. We're very sorry for the circumstances that brought about this death. Israel had no intention to attack or injure in any way the aid workers that were on the convoy. We also understand that not every case where someone dies is a casualty. It means that there's criminal liability. One cannot attack findings of a court if the findings are not suitable to one's political agenda. So the findings of the court came to the conclusion after 2 years of independent research that there's no criminal liability. We must respect that, as we do in every case of investigation. So-
0: The court was an Israeli court. I think, I don't know, you know, many of you know a lot more than I do, but that generally, say, the Israeli judiciary, more or less, compared to ours, let's say, it's, you know, pretty good as far as cases, Israeli versus Israeli, whether it's murder, stabbing, theft, fraud, you know, one Israeli sues another or there's a criminal case, pretty much, you know, okay, I think, on the whole, you know. But when it comes to such matters, again, I struggled. I was trying to find a bit of light at the end of the tunnel, but you just have to look at the stuff on the West Bank and that, right? This person clearly, like, murdered someone, shot them. You see, it's on camera, and there was a CNN crew there, and... Well, we'll have a look, and then somebody's, you know, reprimanded, and then they quietly, you know, Right, house arrest for a year. Okay, well, you know, give it a month when the thing's died down and, you know, we'll give you a pardon. Clemency. I mean, the world sees that the sense of justice is just not there. The worst thing you can do in any society, and I would say any mammal, there are ample experiments with bats. Yeah, bats. Dogs, chimpanzees, where you do an experiment and they do a trick and you give them a treat. They do a trick, you give them a treat. They do the trick badly and you don't give them the treat. Do the trick properly. Crows is another one. They do the trick properly, they get the reward. What drives them absolutely bananas, not just the chimpanzees, is if you've got the two dogs, they learn what the process is, and then you give the wrong dog the treat. Whoa, all chimpanzees. Throw all the goodies, the biscuits or whatever it is, bananas. Poof, I don't give a damn about your bloody bananas. That was unfair. There's a sense of justice. And everybody sees that it just isn't happening. Chris Sidoti he works for the United Nations. I've forgotten his actual title, but he's a senior guy in the UN. You often see him at UN Security Council meetings and the like. Chris Sidoti, UN, but happens to be Australian.
9: The first surprise for me is that the Israeli military has...
0: He heads the United Nations Commission of Inquiry into Gaza. I think it's Gaza specifically. No, the Palestinian territories, however you wish to define them. But he's the head of the UN Commission of Inquiry into just what's going on.
9: Is that the Israeli military has released these findings. Typically, they announce an investigation when a matter becomes controversial, and that's the last we hear of it. These investigations are very superficial. They're conducted internally by a special unit within the Commander-in-Chief's central office. They're not conducted by criminal investigators, but most of the time they just disappear. So I am surprised that we have had announcements of the results of three investigations. And I'm surprised that five investigations. And I'm surprised that in two of those five situations, there has been a reference for criminal investigation. Far too late and possibly compromised because it's far too late. But what's not surprising is that in three out of the five cases, that's the end of the line. And that includes the case relating to the World Central Kitchen. The humanitarian workers, including an Australian, who were killed by Israeli military forces. Mm. So it's ridiculous. It is outrageous, as the Foreign Minister has said, but I can't say that I'm especially surprised.
10: We'll get to the cases that have been referred to a criminal investigation in a moment, but we have heard just earlier from the Israeli ambassador following his meeting with the Foreign Minister, Penny Wong. Now, he gave a pretty robust defence of the independence of this investigation, and there was also no acceptance of criminal liabilities regarding the killing of Australian aid worker Zomi Frankum and other aid workers in that particular attack. What did you make of his comments?
9: The bloke's not fit to be ambassador. He needs to be sent home. I hope that the foreign minister will send him home. Now, I'm not saying that we should break off diplomatic relations or close the embassies or anything like that. I think that's a bad idea. But we need an ambassador from Israel in Australia, and an Australian ambassador in Israel too, for that matter, who has credibility and commitment to diplomatic engagement. This bloke has got neither. He seeks to intervene in Australia's internal affairs. He denigrates, talks down Australian citizens who have been subjected to maltreatment when part of the humanitarian flotilla. And now he is completely minimising the killing of an Australian by Israeli military forces. The bloke needs to be sent home.
10: Now, you mentioned earlier the other cases that were looked into. This was not the only IDF finding overnight. The Israeli military has completed reviews of 150 incidents of troop conduct in Gaza. Now, your commission of inquiry looked into some of these specific cases, particularly those two that you mentioned that have been referred to criminal investigation. On one that was referring to the attack where 5-year-old Palestinian girl Hind Rajab was killed along with six relatives in Gaza. That was in 2024. Do you welcome the fact that that's been referred to a criminal investigation?
9: I welcome the fact, but with a great deal of scepticism. I welcome it because at the time that we produced our reports, both that dealing with Hind Rajab and her family and the one dealing with the other 15 people killed in another incident, we were denigrated by the Israeli government, criticised, told that we had got it wrong, that we were anti-Israel. But the fact is that the Israeli military authorities themselves have now had to go back on many of the things they said when those incidents occurred and when we reported, and they've had to admit and refer them to criminal investigation. So that's good. I welcome it. But I don't hold high hopes on the basis of past experience that these criminal investigations are going to result in justice for the victims. Most criminal investigations of Israeli soldiers do not lead to prosecution. Most prosecutions, when they occur, result in acquittal. And most convictions, when they very rarely occur, result in very low sentences, which are often revoked by the executive as an act of clemency. So the Israeli judicial system is very good in dealing with disputes between Israelis, but is a total failure when it comes to Palestinian victims.
11: There you go. The thing is that, you know, it's when I say something, it's my opinion, of course, often, but sometimes they're facts. But it seems not just with this subject, but, you know, what's going on with Trump, notably, but is that it's so the corruption glaringly obvious. Surely it can't be. No one would be that. Even Richard Nixon wasn't that obvious. Even Hitler. I'm not comparing in that way, but I mean, the Nazis, they tried to cover it up, right? Didn't they? They tried to cover it up. The worst excesses of the Holocaust. Well, what are the best excesses of the Holocaust? The Holocaust and everything else. They tried to pretend, didn't they? They secretly gassed Jews and others. Anyway, just on that, the Israeli ambassador to Australia, Hillel Neumann,
8: that Israel had no intention, as Binskin himself said, Israel had no intention to attack or injure in any way the aid workers that were on the convoy. It was a circumstantial situation which led to a tragic mistake.
12: Has this damaged Israel's image in Australia, do you believe? Do people, would people look at this and question?
11: Here's opinion and, you know, just suspicion, so just to distinguish. But I feel a sort of a whiff of a subtext that had they all been, instead of the Brits, Canadians, Americans, Polish, Australian, had they all been Palestinian, then it, almost the subtext is like, well, you know, if we'd known they weren't Palestinian, then we'd have avoided them. You remember the poor Israeli hostages taken by Hamas on October the 7th, who some managed to escape, and they were at the flag with like a big white flag on a pole improvised from a sheet with letters in Hebrew written, I can't remember what it said, in Hebrew, like, we're Israelis or something. And they sort of came out and they were just mowed down by the IDF. Well, we didn't know they were Israelis, but the point underneath is that, well, so if they're Palestinians, unarmed, and you said, well, they're fine, just mow them down. That was the subtext, right?
12: Question the IDF's actions and the support that Australia provides Israel.
8: Well, sadly, there are a lot of haters of Israel in Australia. We've seen this time and time again. You know, 2 days after Israel...
11: I thought he sounds South African. Checked. He's born in South Africa.
8: We've seen this time and time again. You know, 2 days after Israel was attacked in the Hamas attack on the 7th of October... where 1,200 Israelis were killed, slaughtered, massacred, raped, and 251 were taken hostages. 2 days later, there were demonstrations against Israel in Sydney, opposite the Opera House in Sydney. Now, this was before even one Israeli soldier went into Gaza in the counter-offensive against the Hamas. And our offensive, by the way, is against Hamas, not against the Palestinian people. But 2 days after we were attacked, before an Israeli soldier went into Gaza, there were demonstrations against Israel. What does this show you? There's not legitimate criticism of the state of Israel. This is celebrating the slaughter of Israelis. That's what they were doing.
11: He says it's against Hamas, not against the Palestinian people. Chris Sidoti from the United Nations, you heard there. We'll go to a quick break. But, time. Hamas doesn't operate in the West Bank. Just bear that in mind.
13: Parachuting at that time was not for the faint-hearted. Even so, the pilot overshoots the landing slightly and she ends up stuck in a tree.
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11: 1:45. This Chris Sidotti from the United Nations. I haven't looked. I know other people have been maligned. Some might be reasonable. But generally, I imagine Chris Sidotti from the United Nations has been declared by many as, ragingly anti-Semitic or something. I imagine, no, because of what he said. But just the bit I was going to play you, just the lead up, this is the BBC who, tread on eggshells.
21: Footage has emerged from the occupied West Bank showing members of the Israeli military shooting a 14-year-old Palestinian boy and then standing around for at least 45 minutes while he bled to death. The Israeli military has accused the boy of throwing a rock. His parents say footage of the incident last November shows soldiers planting something next to him after he was shot. The BBC's Joel Gunter sent this report from the West Bank. And just to warn you, there are images in Joel's report you will find distressing.
22: The boy lying on the ground is 14-year-old Jad Jadala. He has been shot by Israeli soldiers. He will lie here for at least 45 minutes, surrounded by the soldiers, as he bleeds to death. Jad was born and raised in Al-Farah refugee camp in the occupied West Bank. His father, Jihad, took us to the place where he was shot. He's showing us the bullet holes where Jad was shot, and CCTV video shows Jad and his friends in this spot when Israeli soldiers appear just a few metres away on this corner. First, you see Jad's friend run up the alley. Then you see a soldier who appears to raise his rifle and shoot from close range. Jad appears to be hit before running a few metres and collapsing. The Israeli military has accused Jad of throwing a rock, which can, under their rules of engagement, permit them to respond with lethal force. But this sequence shows an Israeli soldier dropping something next to Jad after he was shot. The object seems to be heavy. The soldier steps back before stepping forward again and appearing to take a picture.
11: Okay, well, that's the report from a little earlier this year. Now to Chris Sidoti, mentioned before, from the United Nations, addressing the Security Council.
1: In relation to the 14-year-old boy who bled to death over the period of 45 minutes, the soldiers were members of the paratrooper battalion operating under the command of the Monash Brigade, also known as the 431st Territorial Brigade. We know who they are.
11: He goes on.
1: He was shot by an Israeli military patrol as he was leaving his house. The patrol had been in the area, but at the time, there had been no fighting taking place. He was shot, badly injured, and was lying on the ground. He was surrounded by a company of Israeli soldiers who were chatting and probably some of them smoking. Over a period of 45 minutes while this 14-year-old boy bled to death. Early in the period, he was able to move a little. He pushed his cap out to indicate that he was still alive and needed attention. A soldier kicked the cap back at him. On another occasion, he was crying out, and again the response was kicking towards him. Later in the period, a soldier came up and dropped a stone next to him, trying to frame this innocent child as a stone thrower, when there is no evidence whatsoever that the child was doing anything more than going out to play. His mother was watching from the house that he'd just left, and as the child sought to leave the house, as the mother sought to leave the house to go to the child to rescue him or attend to him, she was shot at by the Israeli military patrol. There was a Palestinian Red Cross ambulance nearby, and whenever the ambulance tried to approach the scene of the child lying there, a laser-targeted weapon was aimed at the driver of the ambulance so that the laser was hitting the driver in the middle of the head, and the driver, of course, withdrew in fear of being shot. For 45 minutes, this child bled to death while surrounded by Israeli soldiers who not only showed no concern for him whatsoever, not only did nothing themselves to assist the child, but actively prevented the child's mother from reaching him and the ambulance from assisting him.
11: You know, if any of you, if you think, well, how can we rescue Israel's reputation around the world? Well, stop doing this sort of stuff. There has to be accountability. It's no good. It's not going to work. It's not going to work. There's going to be violence from others. Call it terrorism, whatever it might be in some cases. You know, civilians on a bus, that's terrorism, whatever you cause. No amount of hasbara is going to solve this. You know, the Israeli International Public Diplomacy and Communications Operation, the budget they've allocated is $730 million. This is for publicity, propaganda, communicate their message, their angle. Because they realize we've got such a terrible reputation. It was $150 million last year. So like almost five times the amount. That's the solution. The publicity machine. It's not going to work. You can spend $10 billion. It's not going to work. Somewhat, but it's not going to work. The only thing that will work, it has to be accountability. So Israeli citizens live in peace, a better future. But all of those people at the top, Netanyahu and many others, not everyone, there has to be accountability. Can't be right. We stopped doing it. That's it. You know, 1945, right? Okay. No Nuremberg. We've stopped, haven't we? We surrendered. That's what I would say. I mean, from a friendly perspective towards Israel, Chris Sidoti from the United Nations, he has three questions. This is him, not me.
1: I have three questions today for Israeli people. Through this press conference, I want to speak to them directly. What kind of people are your soldiers? who would allow a 14-year-old child to bleed to death over a 45-minute period. What kind of people are your military leaders that would inculcate a culture that soldiers feel free to do this, acting with total impunity? What kind of people are your leaders when they give orders, they make statements that encourage this kind of conduct, not merely permit it, but encourage it? I saw a couple of weeks ago that Israeli President Herzog made a statement about some extremist Israeli settlers. He described, and I quote the report of what he said directly, "A wave of terrible violence that is being carried out by an anarchist mob, acts that defile and violate every basic moral, legal and Jewish norm." Herzog was speaking about a handful of extremist settlers, and he was right in the way in which he described them. But he should have gone on to describe the key institutions of Israeli society, the government, the Knesset, the political parties, and the military, in exactly the same terms. An anarchist mob committing acts that defile and violate every basic moral, legal, and Jewish norm.
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11: Earlier I was talking about, you know, my Nepalese spices. I'm going to go after, what am I having for lunch, somebody asked me. I'm going to have, I've already made it. chicken I did in that the, one of the Nepalese things. Stock, caldo, bit of cream, mushrooms, spinach, fresh spinach, loads of it. It goes down to nothing. Tagliatelle. That's my plan for lunch. I've mentioned Red Bus Russ before. Here's an American trying English Coleman's mustard. Here he is. Let's see. It's not just us.
0: All right. The Coleman's mustard being eaten by an American for the first time. Cheers.

0: It felt like he got punched in the throat. That's it. Selena McKenzie. Hannah Murray is up with a book show. It's Friday. Have a lovely weekend. If you'll have me, if we survive it, I'll speak to you on Monday. Hasta entonces, amigos.
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15: Our environment correspondent Matt McGrath has this report.
16: The Met Office says it's never seen a signal this intense in their forecasts. Its projections suggest Pacific sea temperatures could climb more than 3 degrees above normal. El Niño begins when the trade winds, which normally blow west across the Pacific, start weakening. This pushes warm surface water eastwards and lets a huge store of ocean heat build up. Those same shifting winds are the engines of El Niño's impacts, with some already being felt around the world, with a weakened Indian monsoon, floods in Peru, and restrictions on ship numbers through the Panama Canal, which is filled by fresh, not seawater.
15: Reduced rainfall due to the El Niño event is also affecting sugar supplies in India, the world's second largest sugar producer and exporter. For the first time in a decade, the country imported sugar to rein in local prices that have increased by 40% in recent months. Pakistan's former Prime Minister Imran Khan has been returned to prison after a brief medical examination. Government doctors declared him medically fit, but his party says the authorities breached a Supreme Court order by taking him to a state-run hospital. From Islamabad, here's Caroline Davis.
17: The court directed Mr. Khan to be taken to the private Shifa International Hospital. This morning, Pakistan's information minister has said that instead he was taken to a state-run hospital because of the security situation. The minister also said that Imran Khan had been transferred back to prison after being declared medically fit by a team of doctors. The sudden court order has led to speculation that there are political manoeuvres behind the scenes between the former Prime Minister's PTI party and Pakistan's powerful military and intelligence services. That is not something either side has commented on.
15: The United Nations senior Ebola coordinator Julian Harness has warned that the outbreak in the Democratic Republic of Congo is growing exponentially, with half of the 2,500 deaths recorded in the past 20 days. Here's our global affairs reporter, Richard Kagawe.
9: The Democratic Republic of Congo is struggling to contain its biggest Ebola outbreak. Speaking from Bunia in Ituri province, the center of the outbreak, Julian Harness warned that the virus could spread further, including to neighboring countries. He says more staff and resources are needed in remote areas of eastern DRC to slow transmission. He also warned that aid funding could run out within weeks. The virus has been detected in 6 provinces where health systems have been weakened by years of armed conflict. There are now more than 5,000 cases, including at least 800 children.
15: This is the world news from the BBC.
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1: Hello and welcome to this week's book show. We will start by looking at the bestseller lists on Amazon.co.uk and the Sunday Times, the oldest and most influential book sales chart in the UK, and checking out what new entries there are. In the first hour, we'll be joined by Cynthia Shoemaker, who is 97 and is a retired teacher and education activist. As an author, she has penned 11 books, including 3 children's books, 7 poetry collections, and a short story book called Prose Pizza, which is a collection of 9 short stories exploring the hidden emotional layers beneath ordinary lives, touching on themes of identity, aging, relationships, and social expectations. We're also joined by Joss Wood, who loves books, coffee and travelling, especially to the wild places of Southern Africa. After a career in local economic development and business, she writes full-time from her home in KwaZulu-Natal in South Africa. Summer Ween is set in Solstice Springs, where it's Halloween all year round. Pink skeletons wear beachwear, and the town's biggest debate is whether the ghosts are real or just good for business. And we're joined by Matthew Kenslow, whose third book, The Tireless Advocate, An Epic Journey of One Autistic Who Refused to Surrender, is a fictional account detailing an autistic individual's challenges and

0: begins.
1: Welcome to this week's book show. Let's have a look at the Sunday Times bestseller list first, the oldest and most influential book sales chart in the UK. This is the one that every author wants to be on, as it's the most accurate estimation of book sales in the country. It's all change in the hardback fiction chart this week, with five new titles in the mix. All five are fantasy novels, although they range from a slow burn romance featuring cryptids to political epics. Meanwhile, Richard Osman's We Solve Murders has returned to the charts for the first time since June last year. The next book in the series, We Chase Shadows, is published next month. So let's start with general hardbacks. Three new entries this week. Number one is London Falling by Patrick Radden Keefe. Number two, How Lucky Am I by Christian Watson. Number three is a new entry called Welcome to Your Life by Roland Orzabal. The songwriter of Tears for Fears shares the story of his band and his life. Number four is The Let Them Theory by Mel Robbins. Number five, The Little Things in Life by Catherine Hapke and Mike Wall. Number six is To the Women by Donna Ashworth. Number seven is a new entry called Biological War, a Scenario by Annie Jacobson, a potential scenario for the consequences of the release of a biological agent. Number eight, The Book of Birds by Robert McFarlane and Jackie Morris. Number nine is Always Remember by Charlie Mackesy. And number 10 is the other new entry, The Four Wives of Windsor by Simon Vigar, a joint biography of four women who have shaped the modern royals. Fiction hardbacks, five new entries this week. Number one is The Ballad of Falling Dragons by Sarah A. Parker. Number two is Yesteryear by Caro Claire Burke. Number three, a new entry called The Lion and the Deathless Dark by Carissa Broadbent. For a chance to slay the gods, a bounty hunter makes a deal with the vampire. Number four, a new entry called Steelborn by Taylor J. LaRue. A notorious thief and an immortal warrior team up to seek the cure for a curse. A new entry at five called May We Feed the King by Rebecca Perry. A curator becomes fascinated by the past reign of an almost forgotten king. Number six, The Things We Never Say by Elizabeth Strout. Number seven, a new entry called Mostly Human Resources by Grace Viel. Work rivals join forces to track a new monster in the Appalachian Mountains. Number eight is Land by Maggie O'Farrell. Number nine, a new entry called The Infinite State by Richard Swan. In an intergalactic empire, a widow is given the chance to build a better world. And the final new entry at 10, The Castle and the Cloister by Laura E. Weymouth. The whims of a king may reignite the engines of war. And your top 10 bestsellers on Amazon.co.uk this week. Number one is A Court of Splintered Harmony. This is the sixth book in the fantasy romance series by Sarah J. Maas. Number two is The Names by Florence Knapp. Number three, Threshing Day, Limited Deluxe Edition by Rebecca Yarros. Number four, A Court of Forgotten Melody, which is the seventh book in the fantasy romance series by Sarah J. Maas. Number five, Gruffalo Granny, which is book three in the Gruffalo series by Julia Donaldson. Number six is The Correspondent by Virginia Evans. Number seven, Verity is back in the charts by Colleen Hoover. Number eight, Yesteryear by Caro Claire Burke. Number nine is Swan Song, Diana, My Sister by Charles Spencer. And number 10 is The Wedding People by Alison Espach.
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3: Joining us on the line now is Cynthia Shoemaker. She is 97. She's an author, a retired teacher and education activist. She has penned 11 books, including 3 children's books, 7 poetry collections, and now a short story collection called Prose Pizza. She's a charter member of the Association for Creative Expression, which meets periodically during the summer in Otto, North Carolina. Her 33 years of teaching were interrupted when she became an activist in 1968 and as a result lost her job but returned to another school in 1970. She went on to become a Teacher of the Year in her county and in another year was a finalist for the same award. For the early part of her teaching career, the schools in her state were segregated. Prose Pizza, which we're going to be talking about today, explores the hidden emotional layers beneath ordinary lives, touching on themes like identity, aging, relationships, and social expectations through thoughtful, accessible storytelling. Welcome to The Book Show, Cynthia.
4: Thank you. I'm very happy to be here.
3: Oh, I'm very happy to have you with us. Congratulations on your short story collection being published and a huge achievement.
4: Thank you.
3: Have you been working on it a while?
4: Well, I had written the stories quite a few years ago, but at that time I was doing a lot of work getting my poetry published, and so I just kind of laid them aside. I was always trying to publish things just to keep them so I'd have a copy that I could hand to somebody. And I had written these stories, and I just went on doing all the poetry things and the short and the little children's books and so forth. And I suddenly realized, my goodness, I got these 9 stories. They're not all stories. They're just kind of sketches sometimes. And I've got them lying about, and they've never been really, you know, used by the public. Maybe just a few friends have read them. I think I'll get them published, but I have no idea whether anybody's going to even like them. But it turned out they've been very popular. Very happy.
3: Yeah, that's really nice. And I like the name Prose Pizza as well, using a kind of metaphor of pizza representing the many slices or perspectives on life.
4: Yes, that's correct.
3: Yes, I love that. So tell us about some of the stories then. What were you thinking about when you were writing them?
4: Well, I think when I was writing them, I was thinking about, different people I had known during my life, different experiences, different things that you think about sometimes when you meet people. And I thought, I think I'll write a story about childhood. I think I'll write a story about growing old. Now, at that time, I wasn't very old. I was probably in my 40s or 50s, somewhere along that line. But I thought, sometimes people, when they get to beyond 39, like Jake Benny used to say, I'm getting old. I'm going to be 40 years old. Well, to me, 40 is not very old.
3: No.
4: But neither is, 97 is kind of something that you think you don't know what you're going to be like at 97. You don't even know if you'll be around. So I wrote a story about a woman who realized suddenly in her 70s, saw herself in a mirror over probably something at a counter in a place where she was shopping and realized, oh my goodness, who's that old woman looking back at me? And then the story's about her. She's very fearful and how she has to deal with it during that day when some things happen that cause her to be very concerned. And then when I wrote a story about childhood, I wrote a story about a child who's going probably from childhood to adolescence and is not aware of the fact that it will be different, and you will think differently and you will learn different things that you never thought of before. And then I wrote a story, another story. I'm trying to think of another one I wrote about a couple, a married couple, where the man works in a university and is a wonderful teacher, but not a very important person, and how the woman is very happy because she married him in late life, and she's very, very, very, feels very loving about him. And she happens to talk to some people on the faculty of the faculty wives group in the university, and they make fun of her. They say, oh, no, Mary's not all dewy like that. That's fancy. That doesn't even sound right. And we're going to tell you how married is supposed to be. And, of course, she's very hurt. It's like looking at marriage from outside, and somebody's looking at somebody and saying, how in the world? I mean, this woman. And they begin to, you know, gossip about it. And I guess a fourth story I recall was about a man who's probably around middle age, who buys something in a gift shop when he's picking up something for his wife. It's a little figure. He takes it home because he had this visions of when he was young. And he was so interested in things in the Far East and the Mideast, Chinese people, Japanese people, people in Turkey, people in Egypt. And he takes it home and just as a souvenir. And he leaves it accidentally out where his wife can see it. He's forgotten he has it. And she goes into a wild fit because she's very conservative and she's very straight-laced, and she doesn't want her minister to even see anything that looks like it's a foreign thing that isn't the right religion or something. And he is so stunned when she lashes out at him and says, don't put that out where anybody can see it. I don't want anybody to know that we have that kind of thing in my house. And, of course, he's in the stage where he's thinking by the end of the story, what happened to my marriage? What happened to that girl that I loved, that used to love to talk to me? Why is she so different? And you begin to realize that this is an ominous thing. And so you do what all short stories do. They give you a slice of life, and you don't know really how they're really going to end because it's only a short story.
5: Yeah, nice. And on the subject of aging, you know, having written a short story about aging decades ago, are your thoughts on aging very different now to when you wrote the story?
4: Because I'm not afraid of it.
5: Oh, nice.
4: When I was young and I was not old, and I used to think, am I ever going to get older? Am I ever going to get some gray in my hair instead of it looking like it's brown all the time? What if it was a different color and so forth? I thought about things like that. But when you're young, you always want to get older, particularly when you're a child. I wish I were older. I could make more decisions for myself. People wouldn't tell me what to do all the time. And then you get older and you keep getting older. And suddenly you realize, my goodness, that happened rather quickly. And when you are very old, of course, everything happens quickly because time is an element in your life. And you're thinking, that was the quickest time. It's already Christmas again. And you think about things like that. But if you're very old, like me, and you had a very lovely career, and you also have enjoyed writing from the time you were probably 16 years old, you say to yourself, my goodness, it's wonderful to be able to think about things. Maybe I won't get Alzheimer's. Maybe I'll be so interested in putting words together and expressing things for people to read and think about. Maybe I won't have all those problems. Maybe I'll keep my good health. Maybe I'll have good friends. Maybe it'll be fun to know young people and how they think when they talk to me. And they say, what is it like to be 97? And you think, well, sometimes I think about it and sometimes I don't. Yeah. I'm just very, very lucky that my life has been good all the way.
5: Oh, that's so nice. And it's a real privilege to get old, isn't it? Because as we get into our 40s and 50s, or even younger now, people are as you say, worried about getting old, and everybody's trying to constantly look and feel younger. But when you think about the amount of people who die in their 70s from health complications to live into your 90s is really incredible. Many more decades than a lot of people are around for.
4: Yes, and I think probably if you are in good shape, you want to tell people, do you know, I remember this, and it's happening again. I wish I could give you advice about what to do, but you're not really interested in my advice. You don't even know historically what happened in the First World War, the Second World War, or the Korean War, whatever. They don't have those experiences, and they have to just live through them in a new situation. And all the time you're thinking, this is very familiar. I think I've seen this before.
5: Yeah, there's a real difference living through history than reading about it, I guess.
4: Right, that's correct.
5: And I mentioned in the introduction that at the early part of your teaching career, the schools in your state were segregated. What was that like? Do you remember thinking that was strange or unjust, or was it just the way that it was?
4: I think I live in the South, and I've always lived in the South. But I live in a town called Sebring, which was begun back, I don't even early, before 1928, of course. And it was started by some people from Ohio. So from the very beginning, there were people in this town, which was my hometown, and which I came back to when I was much older. And I would see things like, oh my, there's a person I knew when I was young or whatever. But I was always introduced to segregation simply because I lived there. Mm-hmm. However, it was not a town that was rife with dissatisfaction. It was full of all these people from the North. And so over the years, Florida, being the state that it is, people who come to Florida come from everywhere. And when I was growing up, I remember Black people who worked at the citrus industry, or maybe they worked for, their maids worked in the homes, and they were just people I knew that were friendly. And I didn't have any race riots or anything in this particular place, even though many of those things happened later in different parts of the South. And so when I went to school and taught children, it was like I didn't know those people. I didn't know anything about their children. But later, when we were desegregated, and I became friends with many, many people. They were teachers in the school with me and so forth. I realized how much I had missed by not knowing those people in my hometown.
5: Yeah.
4: Maybe except for the fact that they might have worked in a place like a packing house, and they would say, oh, you're Mr. So-and-so's daughter. And I would know their names, but I really didn't know anything about their family. And their history was not something that was known to me at that time. So later, when people would say to me, you don't sound like you're from the South, I said, what do you mean? Well, you don't have a Southern accent. I said, well, I talk like ordinary people. I mean, the people in my state come from everywhere. So it's fun to listen to the way people talk and to the accents they have. I don't mind that. Mm. And as a result, I felt like I was very, very blessed to grow up without any feelings of hatred toward anybody.
5: Yeah.
4: And then I discovered these people that I had never known were even here. Maybe that were connected in some way to my own family or the jobs that the people had, but I never knew that.
5: Yeah.
4: But I felt like when I taught children who were Black, and sometimes they were Jewish, or some that they were Chinese or whatever, because they happened to be in the schools later when they were desegregated and Black people were no longer treated as they had been before, I realized how wonderful it was to know so many kinds of people, see the connection between human beings from different places and from different times of life. And I think that's probably in some of my writing as well.
5: Yeah.
4: Because connections you feel for people in the past that you never knew, but you read a poem by them and you think, oh my goodness, I wish I'd known this person when they were alive.
5: Mm-hmm. Do you remember it being a big moment, obviously it would have been a bigger moment for the black community for obvious reasons, but do you remember when desegregation happened and everybody was united? Did it feel like an incredibly important moment in history?
4: Well, in my own situation, I just happened at that time to have been friends with some black people back when I became the activist, and we were having troubles with politics and the way in public schools were being funded properly. And I knew these people, and suddenly when they desegregated the schools where I was working, I guess I thought there was going to be a race riot or something. But one of my best friends was a man who later became the head of the NAACP in my area. And he would tell me, oh, they call me, you know, whenever it looks like it's going to be problems, they'll call me. And would you come over here, Tom, and make sure we get through this okay? And because of the goodwill that existed among so many people who really were happy, it turned out to be a delightful experience. Now, it wasn't that way in many other places. There was a lot of very big, ugly stuff going on. But all that time, you see, I didn't have that attitude. So it just turned out to be a wonderful discovery.
5: Yeah, lovely. And tell us about your activism then. What were you getting involved in?
4: Well, what was happening is it was a year when I think I had taught about 17 years. When they had a terrible crisis in the state and they weren't funding the public schools. And I was in a little organization, and we were meeting every Sunday and asking parents to please come to our meetings because they weren't doing right by the schools. They weren't keeping them up, you know, the way they were built. The ceiling tiles were falling down on the children in Jacksonville, for example, and they weren't. Teachers were terrible, and it was just one of those times. And you worked all year, and you begged people to please do something about the schools. Well, that's a political problem, which you can't solve. And after 1 year, there was so much dissension and so much a feeling of defeat by the teachers. They said, "We want to quit." Well, you couldn't quit. You couldn't even strike. And we knew nothing about how labor unions worked or anything. They said, the only thing you can do is you can resign. And some friends of mine who were in the organization with me said, let's just resign. And then other people would say, well, what are we going to do? And I said, look, if you're a teacher and you know how to talk, you can learn anything. You could sell insurance. You could do whatever you want to do because you no longer want to be in a state like this. It's so terrible. The way they treat people. And of course, it turned out to be a terrible thing. I mean, so many people retired, and then it came out all these terrible things that they hated the teachers because they'd done this. And people would say, I can't sign this thing and come out and help you because my husband won't let me. And all those kinds of things happened. Actually, it got over. We didn't win, except we did. Because ever after, things got better. And you got back and you remembered the leadership role that you played when you worked with those people. And you got to know the black people as well as the white people. And it turned out to be a wonderful gift later on. But it was very difficult at the time. And I took off at least a year and a summer before I went back. And I said, I'm not coming back ever if you don't take everybody back from this county. And they said to me, we're taking everybody back that's still here. You've got to come back because we don't want to lose the good teachers that we had. And now we have a new superintendent. We have new school board members, and we're going to vote a different way. And, of course, after that, the schools did get better. Now, nothing is perfect. We're going through some of the same things again, and we don't still have the kind of support that we needed for public schools. But I enjoyed so much working in public schools because it was so wonderful to meet so many children and older students who were so different from each other, came from such different backgrounds, and turned out to be such wonderful people when they grew up. So it was fun.
5: Yeah. And looking back on your life, is it one of the things you're most proud of, would you say, that activism and standing up for your rights?
4: Yes, because once you fight for something you believe in and you sacrifice to do it and you don't know what's going to happen, later you think, now I understand. And you understand everything. You understand the American Revolution. You understand the fight for legal rights. You understand all these things. And you're so happy that you learned all this by doing it.
5: Yeah.
4: As a result, you can teach it to other people and make them feel like if you fight for something you believe in and you have to sacrifice to make it happen and you don't always win right away, it's still worth it because your whole mindset is different when you listen to things that are happening today and you see injustices in different places and you want to fight to change the times.
5: It's a very brave thing to do, I think.
4: Yes, it's terrifying because you have no idea. You think, what am I doing? I'm doing this thing and everybody's looking at me saying, why are you doing this? Hmm. And you think, it doesn't matter. I just feel like I have to do it.
5: Yeah.
4: I was in a position of leadership in the teachers' organization at that time. And I can remember how some people didn't leave who were leaders. And they looked at me and said, okay, you're in charge now. And I thought, I don't know how to be in charge of something like this, but it worked out. Mm-hmm.
5: I just want to ask you about one more of your short stories in the book. It's about German cockroaches. Please explain.
4: Well, that period of history, that year in the summer when I was out, and I went back to my university, we were having something like a, I forget what they called it, a seminar of some sort that went on for a whole two semesters. And it was for people who were experienced English teachers. And I, because I was an alumni, I said, can I get in this program? And they said, oh, yes, you're going to get a $400 scholarship type of thing where they'll pay for some of your expenses to be here. And I said, well, I don't need to live anywhere near here. But if I could find a place to live, that would be okay because I could be up there even if I went home on weekends. And at that time, of course, nothing cost as much as it did today, does today. And so I lived in a motel. And when I lived in the motel, there were cockroaches everywhere. They would come out every night. And they were German cockroaches, which have a very hard backbone, I guess you call it. And I said to people, these cockroaches don't look like American cockroaches, like I've seen it down in my hometown once in a while. They said, oh, no, they're German cockroaches. They're different. They're smaller. They're quicker. It's harder to kill them if they run around in your house. And I said, well, how do you get rid of them? Oh, we don't get rid of them. Everybody has them. They're all over the town. We don't know how to get rid of them. Well, I guess they didn't have very good treatment those days, but I looked up cockroaches and I discovered the difference between the two kinds of cockroaches. And I thought, I wonder if there are ways to get rid of them. And I would tell people, well, what do you do? What do you do? And there weren't all these kinds of new things that we have today. And I remember writing it to make it funny for people who had ever been through it. Like, were you supposed to use some kind of powder? And could you put it around the sink at night? And then you go out at night if you happen to wake up and they'd be running through all the powder as if nothing was there. And they never bothered you in the daytime because they had so much fun, right? They didn't want to disturb you. And I gave them a personality. And I remember that there was somebody who had written a book way back when I had read it one time about a newsman who met a cockroach that could type. Archie Mehitable. I can't even remember that much about it, but I remember reading the book and I thought, well, somebody else wrote about cockroaches. So I wrote about the cockroaches and all the ways I tried to get rid of them. I said, of course, the best thing would be a crop duster, but you can't get the plane in your motel room, so you have to find something else. So I was asking around and talking about different things. And I wrote it. And finally, I thought, how am I going to end this article? Because it's supposed to be humorous. And I decided finally, well, maybe we should make friends with the cockroaches. Because after all, everybody in this town is saying, this town is filled with cockroaches. And maybe they're thinking and looking at us, and they've lived millions and millions of years and never disappeared. And they're thinking, this town is full of people. And maybe they're living under the ground somewhere in these hills around this university where I'm taking these classes. And maybe you have to make friends with them because they don't really hurt you. They just bother you.
5: Yeah.
4: They scare you. They don't harm you. And they're not particularly, I don't know how sanitary they are, but I said at that time, what if we just made friends with them and accepted the fact that they're there? And maybe someday we would be able to communicate with each other and we would like each other, just as the man who wrote the story about the cockroaches had typed.
5: Yes, I love that. And it's a fascinating way of looking at things when we think about these different insects and pests that we don't like. You know, it's easy for us as humans to think, oh, what are they doing here? They're in the way and they're horrible and they're annoying. But most of the time, they were here first.
4: Right. They were here millions of years before yeah. There were any people.
5: Exactly. Interesting way of looking at it. Well, it's been an absolute joy to have you with us on the book show. Cynthia Shoemaker, thank you so much for joining us. And if listeners want to get a copy of your short story collection, it's called Prose Pizza and it's available on our website, tre.radio. Cynthia, thank you so much.
4: Thank you. And I appreciate meeting you.
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5: Joining us on the line now is Joss Wood. She loves books, coffee and travelling, especially to the wild places of southern Africa. After a career in local economic development and business, Joss writes full-time from her home in KwaZulu-Natal in South Africa. She's with us on the book show to talk about her latest novel, Summer Ween. Welcome to Solstice Springs, where it's Halloween year-round. Pink skeletons wear beachwear and the town's biggest debate is whether the ghost are real or just good for business. Welcome to the book show, Joss.
14: Thank you so much for having me. It's lovely to be here.
5: It's great to have you with us. And what a lovely idea for a novel. I'm guessing you're a fan of Halloween, are you?
14: I am, although Halloween is not a big thing in South Africa, but I wish it was. It would be awesome.
5: Ah, how funny. So where did you get the idea from for this?
14: Well, the idea was actually born out of my second book called Halloween Town, which is actually coming out next month. So I actually had this idea for a bride who is sitting in front of a mirror and two ghosts appear to her and tell her to run. And so she runs and I established this town. And I was initially going to write Halloween Town first, but then we decided that I'd write Samoween first. So I had a town and not the characters. So then I had to find the characters, which is quite unusual for me because I normally have my characters first and not the town. So I had to find my characters who came to this town to overcome whatever it was that was holding them back from their happy ever afters. And it was just such a lovely, enjoyable, wonderful process, the best fun I've had in writing for years and years and years and years.
5: Oh, that's nice. So tell us, so is Summerween the name? No, Solstice Springs is the name of the place. Tell us about Solstice Springs.
14: So Solstice Springs is this small town, quirky town in Massachusetts that is totally Halloween obsessed. It's full of ghosts, quirky traditions, just a small town with plenty of heart, but it has Halloween events all year round. And there's a massive debate in this town between the skeptics and the true believers for the soul of the town. Some think it's just great for business, and some are actually really into the whole paranormal idea of paranormal. So it's just this lovely town that's just full of heart and charm and humor and just crazy, absolutely quite wild sometimes. Yeah. And I love being there.
5: So was it obvious to you that you wanted to set it in the summer to have the whole summer vibe and beachwear and drinking rosé in the pool and that kind of thing?
14: I just thought it was so much fun to have this contrast between the cobwebs and the cocktails and the spookiness in the summer. And it was just a lovely idea that I wanted to play with. And how could we translate Halloween into summer? And Samhain seems to be having a bit of a resurgence at the moment. And we thought it was just be a fun thing to do. And it really was. My imagination ran wild.
5: Mm-hmm. So tell us about your main character, Ren.
14: Ren is a choreographer who has a pretty bad history with guys. For some reason, she's had two viral moments with some previous partners. And she comes to Halloween Town after being proposed to as a viral stunt by a idol-like character who just uses her to promote his new album. And she comes to Halloween deciding that she's going to have a totally man-free summer. And Halloween Town said, "Hold my beer. Let's see what we can do with this." And she does not have a man-free summer, just as a heads up. she's a fun character. And she has some, her mom died when she was really young, and she was raised by her father who kept walking out the door. He always was on the lookout for some new shiny object. And she was always left behind. And Luna, who is the town's mayor and her godmother, raised her. But she's always been, has been waiting for people to just leave her. And she has to go through this journey of how to deal with that.
5: Mm. So do we meet lots of other interesting characters who live there or on holiday there?
14: Well, Luna, I think, is just, is a standout character of the town. She is the town's mayor. She's Ren's godmother. She's a part-time witch, the world's worst witch. She's also this brilliant business person who's taken this town and transformed it into this tourism hotspot. But she's loud and she's wild and she's doesn't care about anybody or anything in her quest to make Halloween Town just this incredible place. And she's just got this huge heart. Writers will understand when I say that this character just flew off the page. I frequently couldn't keep control of her. I had no idea what she was going to say at any given time. She talks to ghosts, and she's just this marvelous, huge character in the book. And she will be a character that will carry on in other books because I just actually literally can't let her go. She's just too much fun.
5: Oh, that's nice. And do you have a certain belief in ghosts that enhance the writing of this book?
14: I don't believe in ghosts to the extent that I've had conversations with them, but I have had some taps on my shoulder. I was sitting here in my office one day and I just heard this almighty scream where my daughter was in the house, my husband was in the house, and neither of them heard that. I've seen a couple of things. So I have a belief in something, but if a ghost would like to pop in and have a conversation with me, I'm done with that. I'm easily available, happy to be distracted.
5: Love that. So do you think there might be future books set here?
14: Well, Halloween Town will be coming out next month, and that tells the story of Poppy, who's Ren's best friend, and she's the one who inspired the entire series. And she's the bride who sees ghosts in the mirror, and she runs back to Solstice Springs to her to the inn where her grandparents' inn which has been sold to her, I have to work this out because it's a bit complicated, to her ex-fiance's older brother, who used to be her childhood friend. So that's a fun book that I've also just, I had so much fun writing it. And then I'm busy actually working on the third book in the series at the moment, which is going to be called Hot Girl Summer.
5: Oh, nice. Like it. I love your name choices as well. Wren was my mum's name.
14: Oh, I love that. So that's an awesome name.
5: Yeah. And our cat is called Poppy. So I love the names you're choosing.
14: We've got excellent taste. What can
5: yes,
14: I say?
5: Yes, exactly. Well, if people want to get a copy of Summerween, it's out now. It's available on our website, tre.radio, and it's by Joss Wood, who we've been chatting with today. Joss, thank you so much for joining us.
14: Thank you so much for having me. It's been an absolute blast.
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5: Joining us on the line now is Matthew Kenslow. He's an author, speaker and social media influencer who shares his journey living as an autistic. Reaching over 1 million people worldwide, he uses his platform and school assemblies to promote inclusion, encourage confidence and show that anyone can achieve their goals, disability or not. He's back with us on The Book Show to talk about his third book, The Tireless Advocate, an epic journey of one autistic who refused to surrender. It's a fictional account parallel to his real life experiences, detailing an autistic individual's challenges and triumphs from age 5 to 35. It's a compelling journey of resilience and impact, showing how one person's courage can change the lives of many. Welcome to The Book Show, Matthew.
20: Hi, it's a pleasure to be here.
5: Oh, it's great to have you with us. And this is obviously a real personal book for you.
20: Yes, I use a lot of real life examples for storylines.
5: Yeah. So what made you want to tell your story, but in fictional form?
20: It was around December 2025, and I started to get these urges to write another book. And at first I dismissed them, but, you know, the urges wouldn't go away. So I decided to type it out. And I'm like, I already wrote a couple of nonfiction books, and writing fiction gives me the liberty to add storyline and use creativity.
5: Yeah. So did you find it more freeing in a way?
20: Yeah, more liberating.
5: Yeah. So can you tell us a bit about your journey, your autistic journey, when you were diagnosed and what made you think you needed to be diagnosed?
20: I was diagnosed at age 6, circa 2001. So it was my mother that got the diagnosis, or went out to get the diagnosis. And then I was formally told about it in high school. Everything else was just our norm, going to me going to special education classes, speech therapy. I just thought it was part of the curriculum and everything. And I felt fortunate to have these extra accommodations for schoolwork and speech. But then in high school is when I was told the reason why. And so within a couple of years, I became an advocate.
5: What do you mean the reason why? What was that then?
20: The reason why I became an advocate was because I started to be asked by the school district if I could speak and juggle, because that's something I love to do. It was a catharsis. And then in 11th grade, I was also asked by a department in my high school if I could speak and perform at this new show that they were putting on. It's a fundraiser for autism, and they've been doing it ever since. And I would be speaking, and a lot of people appreciated what I said. So it made me feel like this is a purpose I have.
5: Yeah, amazing. So what does being autistic mean for you then?
20: For me, it just means that I go through some extra challenges. It's a neurotype, so it's just how the brain works. And I learned to manage a lot of the challenges that I faced. Like, it was hard to concentrate. There's the social factor of autism. So I've had my share of being teased, and I have my share of feeling lonely because of being autistic. But all these challenges helped to make me a stronger person, and also gave me opportunity to be a voice for the voiceless through my advocacy.
5: Yeah. So through your advocacy, have you met lots of other people who are autistic? Do you have friends that have similar challenges to you?
20: Yeah, several of them. I grew up meeting them and spending time with them.
5: And does it help being around other autistic people that they really understand?
20: Personally, yes. It's quite a camaraderie.
5: Yeah, nice. So how long did it take you to write this book once you started?
20: 4 months to put it together.
5: Okay. Wow, that's really quick. Are you able to spend a lot of time writing then?
20: Yeah, I've had many times. And with me, when I start writing, I could be writing and editing for hours on end. So it's just something about me. I tend to finish what I start, and it's hard to stop until I finish.
5: Yeah. And are you working as well?
20: Yes, I was a substitute teacher and an independent math tutor on the side while I was writing.
5: Oh, nice. So that's nice, working with young people then, teaching.
20: Yeah, it's been my catharsis since for years. It's been my passion to teach students and to help them, especially in math.
5: Yeah. So that's good. You're good with words and numbers. That's very rare.
20: Yeah. Ironically, I always hated reading, though.
5: Oh, really?
20: When I was younger, because it was just, it's hard to concentrate and all that.
5: So have you got into reading a lot more now you're a writer?
20: Yeah.
5: So have you already thought about what you might be writing next, or do you like to take a big break between books?
20: Perhaps a break between books. I never thought I'd write a second one, and here I am with a third.
5: So have you thought about a fourth or not yet?
20: Well, I guess in the back of my mind I was thinking, but you never know.
5: Yeah. So tell us a bit more about Zachary, the main character in this book, the Tireless Advocate.
20: Zachary Corwin is based on my life, and we first meet him at age 5 when he's in kindergarten. He starts by getting bullied by his peers, but then he has a friend that I named Thomas who really helped him out and became a friend to him. And he grows up in school and faces a lot of challenges, social challenges, academic. He tries to fit in, but the gambit failed, if you will. But in middle school and high school is when he started to really fit in by being himself. And then he goes off to college, and as he's getting a degree in mathematics, he became a writer himself, and then later a student teacher, substitute teacher. So similar to my life, and I also described incidences of being bullied even in college years and such, but how I explained how that didn't stop him and that he continued to speak and to help people. And that's similar to what my life is.
5: Yeah. So why did you want to make it fiction as it's really telling your story? What made you not want to do it as a memoir?
20: Well, again, I have 2 books already, and my second one, Unstoppable, is sort of like that memoir, but The Tireless Advocate is more of a fictional form. And I was able to consolidate stories for brevity, add details for clarity, and to, again, have that freedom of fiction, that creativity with fiction.
5: Yeah. So moving forward, if you were right again, do you think you'd stick with fiction or go back to nonfiction?
20: Well, it depends. Either or right now, so 50-50.
5: Yeah. Oh, nice that you can do both. Well, if people want to get a copy of The Tireless Advocate, it's out now. It's available on our website, tre.radio, and it's by Matthew Kenslow, who we've been chatting with today. Matthew, thank you so much for joining us.
20: Thank you. It was a pleasure.
0: The Book Programme, presented by Hannah Murray.
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27: British meteorologists have warned that a developing El Niño weather system could become the strongest in more than 100 years. The pattern occurs naturally every few years, but experts say this year, temperatures in the Pacific Ocean could climb more than 3 degrees above normal. El Niño's effects are already being felt in Peru, where there are floods, and in Panama, where drought is limiting ships passing through the Panama Canal. It could also bring drought to the Amazon, as well as parts of Australia. Professor Adam Scaife is head of long-range forecasting at the British Met Office.
28: The tropical Pacific is warming faster than I've ever seen. And assuming the forecasts are correct, and we've got very high confidence at this stage, the El Niño is very slow developing. It takes many months. So we're pretty confident about the outcome. We think that when it peaks in November and December, it's likely to be record event, unprecedented beyond anything we've seen in living memory.
27: For the first time in a decade, India is importing sugar in an attempt to rein in local prices that have skyrocketed in recent months, partly because of El Niño. India is the world's second largest sugar producer and exporter. Archana Shukla explains.
29: Sugar prices in the local markets have jumped 40% in the last 2 months, retailing at just more than $0.50 per kilo. The government wants to stabilize them before the upcoming festive season, when demand for traditional sweets peak. India was still exporting sugar as recently as May, but less rain due to El Nino has hit sugarcane production and the industry is redirecting spare capacity to ethanol-based fuels, squeezing supplies. With lower production in hubs like Brazil and news of India importing, international prices have already ticked up.
27: The United Nations senior Ebola coordinator has warned that the outbreak in the Democratic Republic of Congo is growing exponentially, with half the 2,500 deaths recorded in the past 20 days. Julian Harnes says the virus is spreading faster and wider than the response.
1: The Ebola outbreak is growing exponentially. In the last 3 months, 2,500 people have died, and half of those in the last 20 days. And the epidemic is spreading widely. It's now covering an area that is bigger than France. And the outbreak is faster than our response.
27: Pakistan's former Prime Minister Imran Khan has been returned to prison after a medical examination in Islamabad. Government doctors declared him medically fit, but his party says the authorities breached a Supreme Court order by taking him to a state-run hospital instead of the private facility specified by judges and returning him to jail within hours. This is the World News from the BBC.
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4: This is your Spanish News. The president of the Junta de Andalucía, Juanma Moreno, has underlined the affection, support and solidarity of the Andalusian people with Ceuta and its neighbours. Moreno visited Ceuta, where he met with its president, Juan Jesús Vivas, as well as members of the Ceuti government. This is the first visit of an autonomous president to Ceuta since the migration crisis began. After the meeting, Moreno stressed the support that Andalusia will provide to Ceuta. "You are defending the interests of Spain and Europe in these serious and intolerable circumstances," he said. "The Andalusians feel that Ceuta is part of Andalusia. There are many decades of links, proximity and cultural links. We feel that they have attacked a fundamental part of Andalusia or Spain. We are your brothers," he said. Welsh rider Josh Tarling is set to take place in the Spanish Vuelta starting this weekend, just over a week since his brother was killed in the Volta a Portugal. Net company Ineos named its team for the race on Thursday, including the 22-year-old time trial specialist, who returns to the Vuelta after making his debut in 2024 and a month after competing in his first Tour de France. "We all fully support Josh in his decision to take place in the race," team race director Herant Thomas said. 19-year-old Finlay Tarling was killed during the eighth stage of the Volta a Portugal on August the 14th when he was struck by a vehicle. The 81st Volta starts this Saturday. And finally, gamers will soon be able to immerse themselves in the Spanish Inquisition. The Lunacy is a strategy game about managing a cult set during the Inquisition. The historical setting will form the basis for an absurd adventure story with dark humour. Players can be sent on expeditions through a fictional Spanish Renaissance city. They will gather resources, spy, steal, preach, and fish, trying to avoid the Inquisition and local bandits. The developers promise hundreds of events with unpredictable consequences, because nobody expects the Spanish Inquisition. And that's your Spanish news.
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0: detectives on holiday is set on the sun-soaked island of Menorca, where Martin and Albie are holidaying for some sun and sangria. But they didn't bank on finding a body on the beach. We're also chatting with Gail Waterhouse, who began writing after the loss of her husband, exploring themes of resilience and survival. Her debut novel, Blood Becoming, Halvin Dawn, asks, how far would you go to protect yourself and those you love? It's a paranormal crime thriller set in 2046, where the aftermath of a contaminated vaccine has altered humanity in ways no one yet fully understands. We're also chatting to Claire Parkin, who graduated from King's College London with an MA in 19th century English and American literature. She worked as a journalist on women's magazines for many years, where she interviewed boxing champs and war correspondents and learnt how to pole dance and the correct way to iron a shirt. Her new novel, Telltale, asks, how do you catch a serial killer when no one believes you're telling the truth? And finally on tonight's book show is S.C. Ashton, who graduated in creative writing at Birmingham University. Her latest novel, Playing the Sister Card, is a moving, bittersweet story about love, loyalty, and the secrets families keep to protect one another.
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0: begin.
1: Joining us on the line now is Matt Dunn. He's the author of numerous novels, including the best-selling The Ex-Boyfriend's Handbook, which was shortlisted for the Romantic Novel Association Romantic Novel of the Year Award. He's back with us on The Book Show to talk about his latest novel, The Armchair Detectives on Holiday. Martin and Albie are jetting off for some sun and sangria, but they didn't bank on finding a body on the beach. This book is set on the sun-soaked island of Minorca. Welcome to The Book Show, Matt.
2: Thanks, Hannah. It's nice to be back.
1: It's great to have you with us. So how have you been? It's been a few years since we've chatted.
2: It's been a good few years. I've been fine. As you mentioned, I've switched genres now to, I guess, what you'd call cozy crime mystery novels from my old romantic comedies that I used to write. And yes, I guess that's perhaps a reflection of me getting older and becoming closer in age to the protagonists that I'm writing about now, who are in their 80s, than the 30-somethings that I used to write about who used to fall in love. So, but you can't stop the march of time, can you?
1: No, absolutely. So is that the reason why you did switch? You felt like you were changing and therefore interested in reading and writing about different kinds of subjects?
2: Yeah, I think partly. I'd written 14 romantic comedies.
1: Wow.
2: Which was really a case of, you know, I couldn't really think of much else to write about. My 14th was actually told from the point of view of the protagonist's pet dog. That was my novel called Pug, actually, because, you know, I always like to try and give a different perspective and, come at the books from a different angle. And then it did occur to me that, you know, all the people I was writing about were probably in their 30s. And I sadly am nowhere near my 30s anymore. And I've always liked this other genre. I've always liked these mystery novels. And I thought I could have quite a good go at them with putting a bit of humour in instead. And like I said, I didn't really know what the youngsters were doing anymore. I didn't really know how in this modern world of Hinge and Tinder and dating and, you know, all the way it worked. I thought I wouldn't really be genuine if I tried to write about this. And I didn't really want to quiz my nieces and nephews about, you know, their intimate details. So I thought, okay, time, instead of putting people together, I'll kill people off.

0: write about that instead.
1: And how did you find the switch? Because not everyone can switch genres.
0: Well, it's an interesting one. I would say these novels are a lot more complicated to write. You know, when you're writing a romantic comedy, you kind of get a girl meets boy at the start, and then the whole book is about keeping them apart until they get back together. But with these cozy crimes, with these mysteries, you know, you have to have a very intricately plotted novel. You have to have a number of red herrings that you put in through the way along the way. You have to hopefully have a satisfying conclusion that people didn't really see coming. So, yes, I think they're a lot more complicated in terms of the way the plotting is. But again, you know, first and foremost, I'm a comedy writer. I see myself as a comedy novelist. So it was fun to write these, you know, make sure there was a lot of humour in them, and, you know, still focus on that side whilst doing something different. And, you know, as I'm sure people know, it's nice to have a change every now and again in your life and the things that you do. It's nice to mix it up a bit. And so I've very much enjoyed the process, and I'm very much enjoying, I've written two of these now. I'm halfway through writing the third in this new genre. Yes, very much enjoying it.
1: Oh, great. And if you're doing cozy crime as opposed to hard-hitting thriller novels, then it's easier to keep the comedy aspect in there, isn't it?
0: I think so, yes. You know, the whole premise behind the cozy crime is that it's not too gritty, it's not too gory, and it's, you know, amateur sleuths who are solving these murders. And of course, you know, with amateurs comes mistakes and pratfalls and issues and scenarios that, you know, that I can quite frankly have a lot of fun with, and I hope my readers do too.
1: Yeah. So tell us about your two main characters, Martin and Albie.
0: So, yes, so the first novel was called The Armchair Detectives. The second novel is called The Armchair Detectives on Holiday. See if you can guess what happens in the second book. Fundamentally, Martin is 83 years old. He, in the first novel, he had just had a hip replacement operation. So he's booked himself into Twilight Lodge, which is a care home on the south coast of England, to recuperate. His daughter is a police officer, and he doesn't want to be a burden on her while he's getting better. So he puts himself into this home. And whilst he's there, he suspects the residents might be dying off in a way that's, shall we say, somewhat unnatural. Now, the thing about Martin is that he used to be a spy. He's now obviously retired at 84, but he used to be a spy, or so he thinks. And whilst he's there, he also happens to bump into another resident, Albie, who used to be a spy with him. But Albie has had a stroke and is now wheelchair bound and so can't really remember any of this former life. So Martin still believes he has his skills, even though they're a little bit slower and perhaps his memory isn't what it used to be. And he tries to apply all his, you know, spying knowledge and spying expertise to working out who the murderer is. The question is, you know, was Albie who he wrote into the investigation? Were they actually spies, or is this something Martin's made up? And he's going along kind of under the false premise that he has all these extra skills and abilities, where actually he's just an old gentleman who thinks he's smarter than he is.
1: Love it. So how do they end up going on holiday together?
0: Well, the point is, I'm sure you won't be surprised to hear that in the first novel, they do eventually end up teaming up and solving the actual murder. And then Martin decides that, you know, they're both ex-spies. What he doesn't want is all the publicity that solving the first murder has generated. You know, he's worried that this might get some of his old enemies out of the woodwork who might come and seek their revenge. You know, now he's in his 80s. So he decides to take Albie and Dion, and he has a dog as well. Custard is another pug. I seem to be obsessed with pugs. He decides to take them away for a week in the sun to kind of avoid all the publicity that they've been getting. And whilst they're away, they're staying in this lovely hotel in Menorca, and they happen upon a body on the beach. And, of course, everybody else thinks it's just an accident, but Martin is convinced that there's more to it, that this is actually murder. So instead of Albie being able to enjoy his week on the sun lounger with his cocktails and enjoying his time away, he gets roped into yet another murder investigation.
1: And the dead body is an author, a best-selling author.
0: Yes, not based on anybody I know, that I have to say. But yes, it's a best-selling author, Aaron Squires. And she's there on a writing retreat with a number of other authors. And so the question is, you know, where does suspicion fall? Is it amongst, you know, one of her other author friends who is jealous of her success, or is there something more nefarious going on? So Martin and Albie basically go around the island interviewing all these others, you know, trying to find out what they can find out. Dion is convinced that it's not a murder. He's imagining it. You know, they wrote in a local police officer as well, Captain Garcia, who, you know, doesn't believe Martin is right. You know, is convinced it was just a pure accident as well. So Martin has to convince both of them that, you know, that it's actually something bad has happened. Yeah. But yes, it's a lot of fun on the island, out in the sun. You know, trying to have his holiday, but Martin saying, no, we need to go investigate this and check that, and all the shenanigans that they get up to as a result of that.
1: And do you know the island of Menorca?
0: I do. I was fortunate enough to spend 3 years there. So I know it very well. It's a beautiful place, very friendly. I still have some very good friends there. So, yes, I lived in Mahon, which is the capital, and got to know it very well. So that was obviously a very good basis for writing the novel. I could hopefully take the readers to certain places I've been to. And yes, it was good to have that first-hand knowledge.
1: Definitely. And when you wrote the first book in the series, The Armchair Detectives, did you plan that it was going to be a series and you were going to take them on holiday in the next book, or did that only come to you after the first book came out?
0: No, very much so. Martin and Albie are great fun to write. So I always thought, yes, these guys can have some good adventures, you know, because you have these two, you know, they're both retired, they're both in their 80s. And they've got nothing else to do with their day apart from, you know, sit around, drink tea and do jigsaws. And that's not how Martin sees his life, especially with his background. So I thought, yes, there'd always be the case where, you know, they could have some adventures. I've already got a good idea for the next couple of books as well. So, yes, they're great fun to spend time with as a writer. I hope they're also great fun to spend time with as a reader. But, yes, I always knew that I could take these guys out and about. You know, admittedly, it's a bit of a slower pace given their ages and their physical issues. But yes, definitely, there's a lot more adventures for the two of them.
1: Great. And the way you write the books compared to the romantic comedy, is there any difference in the writing in terms of planning and plotting, or do you do it the same way?
0: I think, Hannah, as I'm sure you're aware, a lot of books take a lot of plotting. These take an awful lot of plotting. You know, it's a lot more complicated than the romantic comedies. Writers are generally one of two types. They're either plotters or pantsers. And plotters obviously, you know exactly what's going to happen before they start writing the first word. Pantsers just fly by the seat of their pants and just say, you know, they start writing and they keep going. I absolutely don't think you can be a pantser in this genre. You really need to know, you know, what's happening, how it's going to happen, you know, where it's going to happen and what it's going to mean. There's a very famous quote by the playwright Chekhov, who says, you know, if you show a rifle in the room in the first act, that rifle has to be used in the third. And it's very much the same with these books. You know, it's the skill and the trick is to try and set up enough red herrings that you can also come back to them and drop enough clues that either do or don't give the game away. And that, yes, that takes an awful lot of plotting. But yeah, also, it's meant an awful lot of research for me, you know, reading a lot of the novels in this genre and seeing how they do it. And, you know, Stephen King says, if you want to be a better writer, read a lot. And for me, that's absolutely been the case. I always liked this genre, but now I'm really getting into it and reading an awful lot of books and just seeing how the good guys do it. And, you know, hopefully trying to do the same thing.
1: Yeah, great. Well, if people want to get a copy of The Armchair Detectives on Holiday, it's out now. It's available on our website, tre.radio. And it's by Matt Dunn, who we've been chatting with. Matt, thank you so much for joining us.
0: My pleasure. Thank you for having me, Anna.
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1: Joining us on the line now is Gail Waterhouse. She began writing after the loss of her husband, exploring themes of resilience and survival. Living with two mischievous French bulldogs, she draws inspiration from love, grief and endurance. Her debut novel asks, how far would you go to protect yourself and those you love? It's called Blood Becoming, Halvin Dawn. It's a paranormal crime thriller set in 2046, where the aftermath of a contaminated vaccine has altered humanity in ways no one yet fully understands. Welcome to the Book Show, Gail.
10: Hi, you okay?
1: Yes, great. Thanks so much for joining us and congratulations on your debut novel.
10: Thank you. I really appreciate that.
1: It must be very exciting.
10: It is very exciting indeed. Yeah, I didn't think I'd be writing a book, but 2 years later, here I am.
1: Oh, great. So tell us about your sort of inspiration. What made you start writing and how did you know the kind of thing you wanted to write about?
10: Well, it was actually after a conversation with my son. We're quite passionate about climate change, and we were thinking that probably it'd be quite difficult for humanity to come up with a solution. So I was thinking, well, what if we evolved instead? And then sort of thought about what would be the catalyst to that. And that could be some sort of supernatural being who would change humanity, you know, to move us forward into the future so that we can sort of live in, you know, side by side with climate change. So that's where the idea originally came from. And my love of crime and also supernatural, that's why I sort of meshed those two genres together. So it's something I felt passionate about.
1: Yeah. And with the writing and everything, did that sort of help you in a way with the grief that you were going through?
10: Oh, it's very cathartic, yes. Because obviously I'm I'm very creative person. I always have to do something. And when you're on your own, you spend a lot of time, obviously, doing nothing with the partner that you don't have anymore. And writing actually became that partner for me. It fills my days. Those sort of creative elements as well help me become sort of a better person, really. And obviously, that experience, writing that within my book, because Eleanor, who is the protagonist, who is a DCI, she is also a widow. So I could sort of put some of my feelings, there's lots of me in there. For instance, there's a part where she meets her grandson who lives in Spain, and it's the first time she's met him. And that's me. I'm actually, later this week, I'm going to Chile to go and see my new grandson. And it was based on when I met my granddaughter 2 years ago. So having to travel and not seeing them, you know, when they're sort of newly born, but when they're a little bit older. A lot of that is actually in there as well. So the grief that she has for her husband, but also other elements, you know, how it sort of impedes on her family relationships. I mean, for me, I sort of closed down a little bit emotionally, and Ellen is a lot like that as well. Sometimes you have to protect yourself, and she does that within the book and within the series.
1: Yeah. So this is the first in a series, is it?
10: It is, yes. So I've just finished the second book. Initially I wanted to write one book, but then through the process of writing, obviously, the first book, I realised that what I wanted to say, it wasn't enough to put it all in one book. It was just going to be too crammed. So I'm writing it as a trilogy, but I am thinking about, you know, sort of other probably another trilogy after that. But I have completed my second book in the series, and now I'm planning my third. So, yeah, so that's in the process of being published now, the second.
1: Great. So Eleanor, you're talking about, she's a DCI. Tell us a bit more about her job and what she does.
10: I'm a teacher. She was originally a teacher, and something happened in school where a child died, which made her think and, you know, rethink what she wanted to do. And she changed her position from being a teacher and became, she trained to be a detective. And she is very much down the line. However, in the investigation, she finds out that her son is linked with this conspiracy unwittingly. And she finds out that her husband, who was a journalist, he had also been investigating it unbeknown to her. And she finds out that her son, I don't want to sort of give spoilers away as such, but we've got hybrid vampires, and he's sort of linked with that conspiracy, although he doesn't know about that, and neither does she. So we turn this DCI, who is very, very much very straight-laced, into something where she needs to become more morally grey while the investigation unfolds.
1: Mm. So tell us about the vaccine.
10: So the vaccine, what I was thinking, my thoughts on that were, because I wanted a supernatural being to change humanity, I thought probably a good way of doing that was through a vaccine, because it was worldwide. And obviously we had COVID, so it's actually linked to that. So again, no spoilers. We find out who received the vaccine and how it's actually linked with the hybrids. They only become hybrids when they are killed, when they die. And they're not only, well, they need to drink blood, which is like vampires, but they're actually addicted to the memories, which links them to humanity. So the vaccine sort of is based on that. So it's only a batch of vaccines. It's certainly not throughout humanity. It's sort of certain little pockets throughout the world. So as the series unfolds, we have little isolated stories where these hybrids you know, have emerged as such.
1: Yeah. Wow. So a lot going on. Did you have to plan it all? Was it easy to get kind of confused where you were going, or did you know exactly?
10: It can be. Yeah. It's as a teacher, you plan all the time. So as the series has evolved, obviously I've had to plan more. So however, I do write a lot. I plan a lot throughout. I'm one of those types of writers that, you know, I need to make sure I'm correct with each element of the story before I actually put pen to paper. But then for my second book, for instance, I finished writing my second book at Christmas last year, but then it's taken me all this time to edit it and make sure it's got more depth within the story, that it's consistent, you know, throughout the storyline, but also the characters as well. And my third one I'm planning now, it's going to blow people's socks off, to be fair. I'm quite excited about writing that one, because you're going to obviously find out a lot of the background of the whole sort of conspiracy, but also more about the characters themselves and what they have, what is their backstory, and why is it important that this vaccine succeeds or doesn't succeed.
1: Mm-hmm. Wow, exciting. So did you enjoy writing the first book in the way that you hoped? Did it give you what you wanted?
10: It did, definitely. I absolutely loved writing the first book. I would get up. I mean, like I say, I mentioned a few times I'm a teacher, but we do have a strong work ethic. And when I was at work, I used to get up 4:30, 5:00 in the morning and then just write. Wow. And then come in from work and then write. I'd be writing till about 11:00 at night. I just couldn't stop writing. It was a story that had to come out of me. I absolutely loved it, and thinking about all the characters and thinking about my friends and family, people I've met as well. You know, they've inspired my characters, which I've absolutely loved. But like I say, I do like the cryptic. So figuring things out and going, you know, little light bulb going off in my head. Oh, I could do it like this. You know, I've really, really enjoyed it. It, like I say, it has been for my grief, grieving my husband. It's been the best thing for me.
1: Oh, amazing. And are there lots of recurring characters from this book that continue through to the next two?
10: Yes. Yes, they continue through. Throughout the book, obviously, we do have few people that do disappear, but and some new people. So my second book concentrates more on, well, focuses on a hybrid who, as I say, has just awakened, and it's his story where he doesn't know what's going on, and he's away from home. He's, you know, it's very, very upsetting finding out, you know. And craving all these things he doesn't understand. So it's based on that, and obviously Eleanor's unravelling a lot of the storyline at that beginning. The second book, we concentrate, we've got two killers. We've got a hybrid, but then we've got a vampire serial killer in there for the second book, and you also have some other supernatural characters. However, I must say that the book is very grounded. It doesn't have magic or anything like that. A lot of it is speculative science, justifying a lot of things that are going on, which I've enjoyed investigating and researching as well. But yes, you do have the same characters, but you will meet new characters within the trilogy as well.
1: Okay, fantastic. Well, if people want to get a copy of Blood Becoming, Halvin Dawn, then it's available on our website, tre.radio, and it's by Gail Waterhouse, who we've been chatting with today. Gail, thank you so much for joining us.
10: Thank you, Hannah. It's been a pleasure.
11: TRE.
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1: Joining us on the line now is Claire Parkin. She graduated from King's College London with an MA in 19th century English and American literature. She worked as a journalist on women's general interest magazines for many years, where she was known for being able to turn her hand to pretty much anything, from interviewing boxing champs and war correspondents to learning how to pole dance and the correct way to iron a shirt. Other career highlights include taste testing 8 varieties of mince pies during an August heat wave, begging Victoria Beckham to donate a dress to a charity raffle, and visiting 6 secondhand car dealerships in one afternoon in a bid to expose sexism in the motoring industry. She's with us on the Book Show to talk about her latest novel, Telltale. It asks the question, how do you catch a serial killer when no one believes you're telling the truth? Welcome to the Book Show, Claire.
12: Thank you very much, Hannah. Lovely to be here.
1: Oh, it's great to have you with us. And do you miss those magazine days? Sounds like great fun.
12: It was, but it feels like another life. And it was a long, long time ago. So this would have been from the mid-90s until about 2007. And then after that, I went freelance. I had a twin son and daughter in 2007. And I just sort of found that the whole office sort of journalism thing wasn't really working with having 2 very small children at home. So it does feel like a long time ago, but it was a lot of fun. It was very rare to get through a day without several belly laughs. So I was very lucky.
1: Oh,
12: very
1: nice. Lucky. So what made you want to start writing books?
12: I've always wanted to do it. I think even before I became a journalist, it was always the big dream that I love books and I just love writing. You know, the first thing that I remember, my first day at school, actually, and at that point I couldn't write, but I remember drawing pictures and chatting to the girl next to me, who became my best friend at the time, and talking us through the story that I was creating. So it was always there. It's always just this need that I have, I suppose, to just write and to create characters and plots, and, you know, it makes me happy.
1: Yeah. And do you think journalism was a good sort of starting point?
12: It was. It was brilliant. It was, I really had to be disciplined, because you have to write no matter how you're feeling. You know, there's no such thing as writer's block. If you have to hit your deadline, you have to hit your deadline. So I think in terms of self-discipline, and particularly when I turned freelance and it was just me working for myself, it was a really good grounding for me, really good grounding. Just sitting down and writing, even on the days that I didn't feel like doing it, it had to be done.
1: Yeah. What about then changing to fiction? Because obviously journalism is truth-based and fiction isn't.
12: Oh, but that's great, because it means that you're in control of your characters. You're not having to chase case histories. They're already forming in your brain. So that I did find a lot easier, just sort of having control over the worlds that I was creating, rather than waiting for people to get back to me or to want to interview by me. And I'm sure you can identify with that too. So, yeah, it was in some ways easier, in other ways harder. It really is harder. I suppose with journalism, I had a team around me. I had people to bounce ideas off, whereas it can be very, very solitary writing. Mm. And while I do love that, it can be, I have to make sure that I get out every day, that I do stuff, you know, whether or not it's going to the gym and mixing with other people there, or just making sure that I have that human contact, because it can be quite isolating.
1: Yeah. And did you know the kind of genre that you wanted to write in?
12: I've always loved psychological thrillers, but I love comedy as well. So that it was always my desire to sort of combine the two. And I've been lucky enough to be able to do that with this is my second novel now, with both novels. They are very different, but they do overlap in as much as they are darkly comic. So the first book was more of a psychological thriller. This I would describe as more cozy crime caper, but there is a definite overlap with the darkly comic stuff.
1: Yeah. So tell us about your main characters in Telltale.
12: Oh, gosh. So, well, my main character is an 11-year-old girl called Debbie Marie Tunstall, who is, she's a bit of a misfit, poor Debbie, a bit of a scapegoat in the village that where she lives. It's based in 1984 during the miners' strike. And basically the local media, they've stirred up so much tension between 2 neighbouring villages, the well-to-do Llanfair and the mining village of Barwood, that the 2 communities are essentially at war with each other. And the ensuing chaos is the perfect cover for a 7 deadly sins fixated serial killer. But basically our killer is pitched against Debbie Marie, who's pretty gobby, gossiping, Kajagoogoo obsessed. I don't know if you remember Kajagoogoo.
1: Oh, yes.
12: And she has a reputation for stirring up trouble because she is such a loner, and because she's not popular within her community. She basically writes down things that people have done to her or invents things in her Kajagoogoo notebook, which has a picture of Lamelle on the cover. Basically it's down to her to try and solve the murder. And will people believe her? No, because, you know, she has a reputation for telling tales. But she basically stumbles across a corpse, and so everything is then set in action. So that's Debbie in a nutshell. There are several other quirky characters as well, sort of amateur sleuths who help Debbie on her way. There's a retired head teacher called Barbara Pritchard who adores Debbie and sees the good in her. She's a bit of a Margaret Rutherford type, is Barbara. And there's also as well a child psychologist who is assigned to Debbie's case, who has a bit of a shady past of her own and a few demons that she needs to put to rest. And the local barman as well, who befriends Debbie and is very kind to her. So between all of them, they try to put right the many, many wrongs in Clanfire.
1: And why did you want to make her so young?
12: I've always wanted to write from a child's perspective. And in my previous book, my main character there was a 76-year-old woman. And I think it was just doing something very, very different, a very different voice. And when I started planning the novel, she wasn't really going to be my main character at that point. But then when I started writing in her voice, I thought, oh, I love this girl so much. I want to carry on. I want to carry on with her and see how she matures. I think 11, it's a really interesting age. You know, you're not a child anymore. You're not an adolescent either. But it's a really sort of pivotal point, I think. I just had to go with it because I loved her so much.
1: Yeah. And did it take you back? Do you sort of remember what you were like when you were 11?
12: Oh, I certainly do, yes. I think like Debbie, I suffered a bit from foot and mouth syndrome. You know, I would shoot off my mouth without thinking. I think Debbie's a misunderstood kid in us all. And that did resonate with me. I mean, I'm not saying that I was completely like Debbie, but there are certain overlaps there. I remember the early 80s when it's set very, very clearly indeed. You know, it's a very vivid time. There was so much going on. You know, socially, politically, but also as well in terms of the larger than life, you know, the clothing, the music. It was such a vibrant time and a time of massive change. You know, the period between 1981 and 1989, a huge amount happened in that time. I do have very, very strong memories of it.
1: Was it fun going back to that time then? Were you listening to all the music and things?
12: Oh, I'm always listening to the music. Yeah.
1: Yeah.
12: Always, always. I mean, I'm a big fan of the repeats that the BBC do, BBC Four, I think, do it, the repeats of Old Top of the Pops. I'm going back to the 1980s. And you can't believe until you're actually watching it just how big the hair was and how huge the shoulder pads were. I look back, it was a great era, although it had many, many issues, many problems and... you know, just like now, there was a lot of dark stuff going on. But I think that, you know, with the big hair and the shoulder pads, we did try to power through it.
1: And when you're thinking about your next novel, do you want to do something very different again, or are you liking this genre now?
12: I am really enjoying this genre, and I feel with some of the characters in this book, I think there is mileage in there, perhaps for a sequel. I'm not 100% sure. I'm sort of mapping it out in my own head and some of the things that I would like to cover. But I kind of feel that there's potential there for doing something, for sort of following some of the characters through. I would like to see where they're at. Maybe a decade, 15 years later, I think that... I think there's something in that. So that's something I am working on at the moment.
1: Oh, great. Exciting. Well, yeah. In the meantime, if listeners want to get a copy of Telltale, it's out now. It's available on our website, tre.radio, and it's by Claire Parkin, who we've been chatting with today. Claire, thanks so much for joining us.
12: Thanks so much, Hannah. Thank you.
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1: Joining us on the line now is S.C. Ashton, who graduated in creative writing at Birmingham University. Although her writing often explores female experiences, it was a young man's fear of marriage that drove her 2018 debut novel, The Unraveling of Michael Gilchrist. She's back with us on The Book Show to talk about her latest novel, Playing the Sister Card. It's a moving, bittersweet story about love, loyalty, and the secrets families keep to protect one another. Welcome to The Book Show, Sharon.
21: Thank you. Thanks for asking me on.
1: It's great to have you. So what inspired this novel then? What was the kind of thought behind it, do you think?
21: Well, a couple of things. One was I love Jane Austen, and it seemed to me her books are often about sisters. And I just thought, what a rich source for writers, you know, sisterly relationships and the dynamics within families. And I was on a train several years ago listening to, well, I assume they were sisters, there were three of them, and they were fascinating. They were laughing, but there was such tension there. They were just across the aisle, and they just gave me the inspiration to start thinking about these sisters. But I added another one to make it even more interesting.
1: So do you have a sister yourself?
21: I do, and I get on with her very well. Our relationship is very good, but these sisters have a very dysfunctional relationship, a dysfunctional family, really. And of course, the four of them, they keep secrets from each other. And the secrets are sometimes to protect each other, sometimes to control the situation, and sometimes because they're embarrassed. But all these secrets create difficulties for them, you know, communication problems, and of course secrets come out in the end, don't they? And that leads to even more drama.
1: Yeah. So can you tell us about the four sisters in the book?
21: Yeah, they're very different. The three of them are a very similar age. There's about a year between them. And then there's Jane, who's the youngest, and the book is about Jane. It's seen from her point of view. And it follows them for 50 years. I wanted to explore their lives and the changes in women's lives over 50 years, starting in the 1960s. Jane is always at a disadvantage because she's the little one, she's the baby. And the book story starts really with the death of their mother when Jane is only 5 years old. And her sisters then bring her up. One of her sisters, her oldest sister, Susie, really takes the place of a mother. But her other sisters, especially the next sister along, Ronnie, has a very powerful, controlling personality. And she and Jane, throughout their lives, fight each other. But then, of course, there's always that sisterly bond, isn't there, that you still love your sister even though you hate her. And that's the interesting thing with Jane and Ronnie. And I just wanted to look at, you know, because I've lived through those decades, how things have changed for people, how we have so much family baggage when we get to our 50s especially, and how we navigate how we live now, you know, with technology and things like dating. Because Jane has terrible relationships with men, often through her own choices. But then at about the age of 50, she decides she's not going to give up and she starts trying online dating. And there's quite a lot in the book about the perils and frustrations of online dating. And I wanted to explore that, you know, and say there are women out there in their 50s and 60s and 70s now who want to meet someone. And the only way they can do that is through this new way of dating. You know, years ago, we used to go to a disco or go down the pub, but now we go online. I mean, I don't think they have discos now, do they? But or the other thing was you met people through your friends, you know, and you knew a little bit about them. But online dating, there are so many secrets and so many deceptions that are possible within online dating. And Jane falls victim to that, I think.
1: Yeah. So did you have to do some research into online dating?
21: Well, I'd already done the research because I tried it myself. So I used some of my experiences. And I met my partner through online dating.
1: Oh, amazing.
21: Yeah, but both of us had got to the point where we were just beginning to give up, thinking this is not working. And then there it was, that we met each other. But for Jane, it's very different. She gives up completely. And then there's a knock on her door one day, and it's the postman, and it's this absolute instant attraction. And that's the other thing I wanted to explore in the book as well, is the dynamics of attraction. What is it that makes one person, you know, attractive and another person that repels you? How do you work this out? What is it that they use the word chemistry, don't they? And I think Jane experiences all that. And more. So there's that in the book as well.
1: Yeah. So is the whole book told from Jane's perspective?
21: It is. And I did that deliberately because I wanted to take her from a 5-year-old to a 55-year-old with all these ideas, you know, all these changes. But also she's an unreliable person, a narrator, really. And the reason for that is because there's so much she doesn't know because of the secrets that these sisters keep. So because she doesn't know, she creates her own versions of events, and she gets it wrong sometimes. And she's a bit of a catastrophizer as well, which of course adds to the dynamic of the story, but it makes her unreliable. But you only learn that as secrets are revealed. So, you know, more drama to the story.
1: And do you feel like you learnt a lot with the writing of your first book that you were able to implement into this one?
21: I think so. I think I tried to think perhaps more about the reader. With my first book, it was about what made me laugh and what the storylines, you know, that interested me. But with this book, I was much more aware of who the audience was. And the audience, I think, are women, you know, with women and sisters. And but having said that, I've had some male friends read the novel and they've enjoyed it as well. So you just never know. But I certainly have directed it towards female readers.
1: Yeah. And are you quite disciplined with your writing? Do you have set times of the day when you prefer to write?
21: I wish I could say I was. It comes in episodes. And of course, our lives are busy, aren't they, with families and other interests. But the busiest, the hardest part when you have to be focused is towards the end, when you're trying to get it ready for publication and you have to sit down for hours upon end and to get it absolutely right. And I think that's the challenging part. You think you've got a novel, but in fact you've just got the novel in its earliest form, and then you've got to read it and reread it and edit, and that's the hard work, I think.
1: Yes.
21: And you have committed to get it ready for publication.
1: Yeah. Well, if people want to get a copy, it's called Playing the Sister Card. It's available on our website, tre.radio, and it's by S.C. Ashton, who we've been chatting with today. Sharon, thank you so much for joining us.
21: Thank you.
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0: online, on mobile, on the TRE app, your smart speaker, and on air. 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
1: Scientists have warned that a developing El Niño weather system could become the strongest in more than 100 years. The Met Office in Britain says sea temperatures in the tropical central Pacific could be significantly higher than normal. Our environment correspondent Matt McGrath has this report.
2: The Met Office says it's never seen a signal this intense in their forecasts. Its projections suggest Pacific sea temperatures could climb more than 3 degrees above normal. El Niño begins when the trade winds, which normally blow west across the Pacific, start weakening. This pushes warm surface water eastwards and lets a huge store of ocean heat build up. Those same shifting winds are the engines of El Niño's impacts, with some already being felt around the world, with a weakened Indian monsoon, floods in Peru, and restrictions on ship numbers through the Panama Canal, which is filled by fresh, not seawater.
1: India is, for the first time in a decade, importing sugar in an attempt to rein in local prices that have increased by 40% in recent months. India is the world's second largest sugar producer and exporter, but reduced rainfall due to the El Niño weather event has affected supplies. The United Nations senior Ebola coordinator has warned that the outbreak in the Democratic Republic of Congo is growing exponentially, with half of the 2,500 deaths recorded in the past 20 days. Julian Harness says the virus is spreading faster and wider than the response. Our correspondent Richard Kagoi is following developments from Nairobi.
3: The Democratic Republic of Congo is struggling to contain its biggest Ebola outbreak. Speaking from Bunia in Ituri province, the center of the outbreak, Julian Hannes warned that the virus could spread further, including to neighboring countries. He says more staff and resources are needed in remote areas of eastern DRC to slow transmission. He also warned that aid funding could run out within weeks. The virus has been detected in 6 provinces where health systems have been weakened by years of armed conflict. There are now more than 5,000 cases, including at least 800 children.
1: Tanzania's opposition leader Tundu Lissu has asked the country's High Court to summon President Samia Suluhu as a witness as he prepares to defend himself at his treason trial for allegedly urging a boycott of October's election. Mr. Lissu denies the allegations. From Dar es Salaam, Alfred Lastek.
4: In addition to President Samia Suluhu, the list of witnesses Mr. Lissu has presented before the court includes 10 other people, among them a former prime minister and senior security and intelligence officials. But the prosecution has raised objections, arguing that evidence already presented in court has involved officials acting on behalf of the president.
1: World News from the BBC.
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Well, hello. Fear not, you have not fallen through a hole in the time-space continuum. It is Friday. It's the 21st of August. And for the next 2 weeks, we're time-travelling. We're doing GB, not GQ. Anna is away, and rather than do the Friday cocktail, I have had Igor, my Transylvanian Transylsection assistant, resurrect GB, not GQ. So on today's show, my pretties, going to be giving your speakers a damn good thrashing and the workout they deserve. Plus, I'll be playing some of my favourite little interviews. We'll have a bit of motor racing. We'll have a lot of race. We'll have a lot of music as well. If you want to get involved with the show, and why wouldn't you? 952-78-4000 is the phone number. Studio at tre.radio is the email. The Facebook page is Talk Radio Official. And you can WhatsApp me. Yes, you can. On +34 645 99 67 95. So you know the drill by now. Arrange the sun lounger. In the next time, we're going to have to drive a stake through his heart, sprinkle him with holy water, stick garlic up his proverbials, and shoot him with a silver bullet where the sun don't shine. He's back again. Yes, indeed, because it's GB, not GQ, with me, Giles Brown, live

0: It's Carmine Appice of the Rod Stewart Band and Ozzy and many other bands. 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
5: His record shows resigned, sacked, right, nothing, won nothing.
6: Harsh but entirely fair. Yes, indeed, quick time check. It is so blimey, so 15 minutes past four. I'm going to be speaking and playing out an interview I did a while back with John Saltonstall about the legendary female racing driver, Leia Lombardi, because she was the only female racing driver thus far to win championship points. And women in motor racing is something we need to be promoting. So that's happening in about, I would say in around, I'd give that 5-10 minutes or so. So tune into that. Now, breaking news, I don't know if you caught this, but Prince Harry and several high, otherwise known as the Duke of Sussex, and several high profile figures have been ordered to pay £9.5 million to the Daily Mail's publisher. That's going to sting, especially it's the Mail. The initial payment towards Associated Newspapers' legal costs for successfully defending a privacy claim. Meanwhile, because you may or may not have heard, it's been quiet news recently, but the Sussexes are going to be returning to the UK. I don't know if you missed that. It's been under the weather somewhat. And it's reported that Meghan will return to acting when the family moves back to the UK. So obviously they want to sort of help pay towards that figure. I mean, they're not paying the full 9 million, but they'll have to put something towards it. And I mean, who's not going to want to see Meghan Markle in Panto in Richmond this year? Just a thought. If you've got any thoughts on that or anything else, Oh, yes, you do.
0: To contact TRE, please call 952-78-4000. 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
6: Thank you, Ash. Friend of the show, Ashley Slater. Now, in case you may or may not heard, one of my favorite artists, to whom I am the Padrino, has got a cracking new single out. And as there's no slice tomorrow, because there's only so much of me you can take, I thought I'd give it a bit of a play in the afternoon. Goes down well with a slice of cake and a cup of tea, madam. This is Ziggy Phoenix, and this is No One Else.

0: New single from Ziggy Phoenix, No One Else. And if you like that, you can catch them on tour supporting the Dead Reds in September. They're going to be in Bomber in Exeter on September, on Friday the 18th. Saturday the 19th at the Old England in Bristol supporting the Dead Red as well. Gullivers in Manchester on Sunday the 29th. Then it's Alphabet Brighton on Friday the 25th. South Coasters, get yourselves to Alphabet and Brighton. And Saturday the 26th, playing the Magic Garden in London. The Dead Red supported by Ziggy Phoenix. Be rude not to, eh?
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11: Giles Brown.
0: GB, not GQ. Is indeed. I'm playing some of my favourite interviews from the past 6 months or so. They're going to be sort of music and film or sport related, or just anything I throw into the mess. But one of these I did just at the tail end of last year, literally the last few days, the dog days of 2025, just checking what year we're in. I talked to John Stansel about a truly remarkable female racing driver. Many of you might not have heard. If you had heard the name, you might just sort of brush her off as a bit of a gimmick. She was absolutely more than this. Have a listen.
12: Let's talk. Talk.
0: John Fram. Leah Lombardi. The Tigress of Turin is her authorized biography. It's by John Saltonstall. It is about the life of the most successful, in points at least, female racing driver of all time. Delighted to say that he joins me from somewhere, obviously, in a pit garage near Monza or something like that. Morning to you, John. How are you doing?
13: I'm good, thanks, Charles. How are you?
0: I'm very well, thank you. Okay, just want to start off by saying, the listeners can't see this, but I am in awe. I am in shock and awe of your study, your studio, your man kit. From what I can see, there are at least 3 guitars. Oh no, there's a mandolin, there's a Rickenbacker in there as well, there's an acoustic, there's a Strat. I mean, there's no end. Plus, there's a recording studio, plus there's the book itself, plus there's something from Jackie Ickx there, and that looks very much like Niki Lauda of the Ferrari 312 lurking in the background.
13: Yeah, that's a pretty comprehensive roundup, actually. Yeah. I'm very happy with the Lauda one because he actually signed that one. So it's a nice little Alan Stannis drawing. But yes, I'm in my happy place here. This is where the writing happens, but it's also
0: I can't see how you can get any writing done with all that there. I mean, I would sit down to go, it was a dark and stormy night, and then go, okay, D sharp, the saddest of all keys. I mean, you know, that's the way that we do it.
13: Go on. I was going to say, the bit you can't see is the five synthesizers that are stuck against the wall on the other side, so.
0: Right, okay, well, fair enough. I'm here after a man after my own heart. Now, if you're a petrolhead like myself, you know all about Leo Lombardi, but to the general public, you know, there's always this debate about modern F1, and we've got Dana Patrick, you know, who's an interesting quote unquote character, and people are saying, you know, female racing drivers are amongst the front runners in Indy. We had people like Desiree Wilson, Davina Galitza in the Aurora Formula One series, and that dates me, but there you go, back in the 70s and early 80s. But there have been female racing drivers even in the 50s. But of course, the Tigress of Turin, Leila Lombardi, is the only one thus far to have scored a championship point.
13: Well, that's... It's your classic pub quiz question, isn't it? You know, who's the only woman who's ever finished in a point scoring position? And the problem is that F1 dominates the sport to such an extent that overshadows everything else in her career. So it overlooks the fact that, you know, she was Italian Formula 850 champion in 1970, beat some blokes who ended up as top Formula 2 drivers. She won the Ford Escort Mexico Challenge in Italy in 1973 against a similar sort of field. She was the first woman to hold a works F1 contract. She had the highest placed post-war finish for an all-female crew at Le Mans in 77 with Christine Beckers. She was the first woman to win a full FIA-sanctioned international race. In fact, she won three of them in the World Sports Car Championship. She was Italian Group 6 Sports Car Champion and won numerous Division 2 class victories in the European Touring Car Championship. So there's a whole lot more to Leila Lombardi than this sort of half point in the 1975 Spanish Grand Prix, but it overshadows everything.
0: And also, I mean, let's just go back to those achievements, just rolling them off. That's tasty, because at that point, yeah, you've got, I mean, F2, I mean... It's, you know, it's F2 at that point where it was, you know, a breeding ground of drivers. And the sport, I mean, Le Mans, for goodness sake. I mean, it is, you know, a huge achievement for any driver. And World Sports Car Championships as well. I mean, you've got drivers, you know, not like today where you've got, you know, drivers, the F1 drivers cannot, very rarely can do a whole season. But she's competing against, you know, your Ixes, you know, she's competing against your Schecters and whatever in those races.
13: I mean, if you look at her at the field that she raced against, whoops, knocked my book over, in 1975, the field that she raced against in F1 in that year that she got her point, there's about 15, 17 guys who would win Grand Prix or become world championships. And, you know, there's a huge amount of strength and depth in that field that you probably haven't got in a current field. Adding to which, of course, the F1 cars of the day, no manual, sorry, no automatic gearboxes,
0: yeah,
13: no power steering, no servo-assisted brakes. Everything was incredibly physical. And she'd come into that from doing a series of Formula 5000 the year before. And for anybody who doesn't know what Formula 5000 is, imagine an F1 or an F2 car, but instead of having a purebred racing engine behind you, you've got a big sort of 5-litre American muscle car stop block.
0: Yeah.
13: With a centre of gravity somewhere above your shoulders that doesn't really like following the front wheels very much. You know, they were very...
0: Best description I've heard it for a long time. I'll take that, yeah.
13: Well, yeah, I've spoken to a lot of Formula 5000 drivers who've told me what they were like. Leila didn't speak a great deal of English, but she was quite good at one-liners. And in the mid-1970s, there was a very popular practice amongst the magazines that they would send a journalist out to track test a car or whatever. And Motoring News, Motorsport, Autosport, whatever, would then write a little article about it. And in 74, one of the test journalists sort of drove a T330 Lola, which is what Leila had been racing in Formula 5000, and sort of says to her afterwards, you know, you have to be a truck driver to drive one of these things. Completely overlooking the fact that she learned to drive in the delivery truck of her dad's butchery business, at which point she sort of turned around and sort of showed him her muscles and said, yeah, I am a truck driver. Have you seen the muscles I've got? You know, so she was, for a woman who kept herself to herself for so many reasons, she was very good at these sort of pithy little one-liners.
0: And it's interesting you say that, you know, her background, because she's not from one of these rich industrialists, because Italian racing drivers either tend to be like Castellotti, you know, sort of movie star good looks or whatever, you know, seamlessly elegant and the whole thing, and come from Milan industrialist families, or they come from literally from the streets up. And this is very much sort of, I mean, a woman in Italy, you know, in the 60s, being a racing driver, I mean, that's turning the macho culture on its head.
13: Yeah, absolutely. You know, she was born in the middle of the Second World War in northern Italy. The Tigris of Turin moniker is a complete misnomer. It's thanks to John Webb, who used to run Brands Hatch and was very, very good at promoting motorsport. He was a champion of women in motorsport, actually, but... she's from a tiny little village called Frugarolo, which is a 2,000 person village near Alessandria, which is nearer to Genoa than it is to Turin. But Webb quite realistically recognised that very few Europeans knew where Alessandria was, let alone Frugarolo. So the Tigris of Turin kind of rolls off tongue a bit. So he coined the name for her. But so she came from this little sort of backwater where her dad was the butcher. He was doing okay. He sort of exported his salamis along the Ligurian Peninsula. But nobody in the family knew how to drive. They employed drivers. She had two older siblings, but neither mum nor dad nor any of the siblings had any interest in driving. But she was obsessed with anything with an engine from a very early age. One of her childhood friends told me that when she was a kid, she'd get her roller skates and put her hands in them and run them around the floor like cars rather than put them on a thing. So she was a completely self-taught driver and then sort of learned to drive the butcher's van. So I spoke to family members and, employees who told me the stories of them riding around in these in the butcher's van doing all sorts of harebrained things around the around northern Italy.
0: I mean, the fastest salami truck driver in the north, basically.
13: Yeah, so that's, she was described as that by, I think, one of the Italian, the Autosport journalists. I think it might even have been Franco Lini, described as the fastest salami driver in Italy.
0: So, I mean, It's all very well being getting, you know, stripping a Vespa down and thundering around, scandalizing the village and the priests and everything like that. So, which she did, obviously. But how does she make that move into formula racing then, into single seaters?
13: Well, she first got herself around motorsport by racing in very, very amateur sort of kart races that were knocking around in northern Italy in, at that time, there, nothing in any kind of organised sense, and so amateur that there are no records of them. She was a bit inspired by Susie Raganelli, who eventually became the only woman to ever win a four-wheeled FIA championship, who won the world's karting champion in 1965. We're going off on a tangent here. Susie Raganelli was Ronnie Peterson's girlfriend, and she beat him in the karting world championship in 65. There we go. But Lella... Through,
0: that's a pub quiz question and a half, isn't it? That really, a motoring nerd.
13: And she was the real deal as well. Lella sort of then started hanging around people who were doing rallies and that sort of thing. Jumped in as a co-driver with one of these guys. Eventually asked if she could have a go, and promptly went out and did very well in this regional rally. Had really got a taste for racing at this point, and she was very fortunate that in 1965, a sort of academy formula was launched at Monza, called Formula 875, which became known as Formula Monza. So Formula V existed in the USA. It had been around for just about a year. Formula Ford had yet to happen. But Monza thought that it'd be a good idea to have a training formula based on the sort of... the little Fiat Giardina road car. So a few local builders agreed to put together these little single seater chassis that are, you know, usual story, more power than grip, a bit oversteery, and you'd have bunches of nutcases basically driving these things on, learning to drive on the Pista Junior, which is the shortened Monza track. If you imagine, Monza as it is just today, just about where the first chicane is. Instead of going off around the main track, it hung a right, did a bit of a zigzag, and then came back on the retifilio,
0: yeah,
13: back down to the parabolica.
0: Oh, but it's still got the parabolica in it. I mean, okay.
13: You've got the parabolica which could be quite exciting, I should imagine, in something with more power than grip and that's a bit oversteering.
0: Yes.
13: So, the idea was to teach young Italian drivers how to handle a single seater, but also to train marshals how to marshal and
0: Carl
13: Prezeris how to prepare cars. Absolutely.
0: Yeah.
13: So they were all learning the ropes. But a lot of young Italian talent cut their teeth there. And when you look at some of the people who came through that, you know, there were people who went all the way from there.
0: Can I just drop, because we talked about the tiger from Turin. Are we talking the Monza Gorilla? Is he involved at this point?
13: She was big friends with the Monza Gorilla. He was a bit older. So Vittorio Brambilla and his brother, Tino, they were a couple of years older. So we're a couple of years further further down the line than her. They didn't race against her in Formula 875 because they were already beyond that level. But, she was big friends with Brambilla and she,
0: because he is, isn't he? I mean, in a world where racing drivers are politically correct and slim and watch their diets and whatever, I've got a very soft spot for the Brambillas because they are absolute throwbacks.
13: I mean, Brambilla was completely unreconstructed, wasn't he?
0: Yes.
13: You know, he was. I mean, Lello was famously gay, but when they were teammates at March in the 1970s, 1974, 75, Brambilla would say to her in the pits, "So, you know, come to bed with me once and I'll change your opinion about that." You know?
0: She
13: took it all in good heart. You know, clearly that's never going to survive today, is it? But that was very much the nature of the guy. But they were like brother and sister. Again, we're flying around all over the place.
0: I know, but I'm enjoying it.
13: If you look at the way Brambilla actually did her no favours in 1975 when they were teammates at March, you would think that would probably, you know, really cause a rift, but it never seemed to.
0: And I mean, again, it is the time. Let's skip up to the F1 career then, because she's gone single seater. She's been very quick against the Italian field, and the Italian field are looking to fill the gap that's been left of Italian Formula One Championship since, you know, what happened at Monaco in 67. And so therefore, you know, Bugatti, the death of Bugatti. And so therefore, yeah, exactly. So how is her passage into, does she do endurance first? Does she do it at the same time? How does she get into Formula? Because it's March, isn't it? Because March is, and it's, is it,
13: yes, yeah.
0: And what March team is it? Because obviously March are, to begin with, March is basically, sort of Max Mosley and, my mind's gone black now, Robin Hood. Yeah. And they're building cars for people, aren't they? They're building cars for cust clients.
13: Well, yeah. So, several questions there in one.
0: Let's go from the beginning.
13: So she's progressed through Formula through Formula Monza through something called Formula 850, which is about just below Formula 3 level, where she wins the championship. She goes through Formula 3, where she has a pretty good year in 1973 in Formula 3, and makes it to the final of the Monaco Formula 3 race. John Webb at Brands Hatch spots her, doing well in that, realizes that she's doing well in the Escort Mexico Championship in Italy, which she's driving concurrently with Formula 3, invites her to come over to Brands Hatch to take part in the Ford Escort Mexico celebrity races that were happening at Brands in 73, where they would either do something crazy like stick a load of Formula One, Radio 1 DJs in the cars and see how they got on, or they'd get everybody who finished in the top three all of the races at this particular event at Brands Hatch, stick him in a race, see how they get on at the end of the day. And she competed in one of those in the middle of 73, and she's beating people like Tony Brees, who was touted as a future world champion, Tom Price, whatever. So she did very well in that mixed field. So Webb thinks, okay, this girl's got something. He got her a track test with Jackie Epstein's Formula 5000 team. So Jackie Epstein was running the Shell Sport Luxembourg Lotus in 1974. So she leaps from Formula 3 and leaps by about 250, 300 horsepower into Formula 5000 cars, which are basically pushing out the same sort of power as an F1 car. Finished fourth in the first race and has a reasonable season. She didn't win in Formula 5000, but by the end of the season, she's running in the top quarter of the field. During that year, she'd been introduced to a fellow called Count Gugi Zanon. And Zanon is a benefactor figure in motor racing. He was Ronnie Peterson's backer. He was the guy who bought Senna out of his contract at Tolman when he moved over to Lotus. He and his brother helped Alboreto. So he was always a sort of background figure. But Zanon was intrigued by the story of this sort of butcher's girl who paid her own way through the sport to get up to where she got to. So he backed her in a couple of sports car races in 1974. For 1975 March, which, as you say, originally started as a customer car manufacturer whilst running its own F1 team, and always overstretched itself, always short of money, had good design ideas, but wheeled and dealed its way through without really ever having a financial platform on which to do it. March was just about bankrupt at the end of 1974, and they were cutting back to a one-car effort for 1975. They had Hans Schuck under option, but basically released him because they knew they couldn't afford to run him. So they were going to just run Brambilla in 1975. And Zanon comes along and says, well, I'll tell you what, I'll give you £50,000 to run a second car in 1975, provided you put Lella Lombardi in it. Zanon's wife, incidentally, was Pukki Lavazza from the coffee company, which is why Lella's car is carrying Lavazza sponsorship.
0: Now, as a coffee addict, this is another reason I love. I mean, and again, there's two things. There's the iconic orange of Brambilla's. Is he running the orange this season, or is it 76?
13: He's running Beta.
0: Yeah, and it's just a gorgeous car. And he wins in Austria, doesn't he, in that year, 75, and then famously spins it. Yeah.
13: And stuck it in the barrier.
0: Yeah, well, why not? But all the cars have got different liveries. But, I mean, she's quick and she's good. What's the reaction? Because there are knuckle draggers, but then, the great Niki Lauda, who, wasn't the most, this car is bullshit, etc. He wasn't the most progressive, was he? But he just said, look, if she can drive the car, put her in the car, etc., etc.
13: If she's good enough, why shouldn't she drive?
0: Yeah.
13: It's quite interesting that you look at the people who didn't want her to drive and the people who did. So when she was, she raced Formula 5000s in the States a couple of times, Mario Andretti, who could spot a fellow racer when he saw one. He said, she's the same as we are. His exact words were, the only difference between us and her is, she hasn't got balls, but she has. Yeah. Whereas Lad was very much of the view, okay, she's made a bit differently, but she could do the job. Lella didn't recognise a gender difference. She never saw herself as a female racing driver or as a woman racing driver. She saw herself as a racing driver who's a woman. And that was a real distinction that she was very keen to make. Famously said, under the helmet, men and women are the same. She had a kind of blind spot when it came to gender.
0: Well, interesting, because, I mean, she is, in a world of LGBTQ plus whatever, fly a flag, she's gay, but it's not a thing. She doesn't hide it.
13: It's a very good point you make there, because what you have to remember is that we see history now, or we look at history through the lens of today. There was a recent book that came out where Lella's mentioned it, and she's described as being a member of the LGBTQ plus community.
0: Yeah.
13: That community did not exist in 1975. People, of course, had their own orientations, which was absolutely fine. But there was actually, in many ways, a greater acceptance and just carry on with it rather than having to stick a badge on it. Lella's family were very keen very, very keen that she was not projected as a rainbow icon, because that's not who she was.
0: Yeah.
13: She made no secret of the fact that she was in a relationship with Fiorenza when she went to races and that they attended races together, Fiorenza being her partner. But when she's interviewed in contemporary magazines all the way through her career, and certainly up to the mid-1970s, you get a lot... The journalists would regularly say to her things like, what does your boyfriend think about you racing? If you get married, would you retire? Yada, yada. Yeah. And she would normally say something along the lines of, I've got no plans to do that. I've got a car. Why do I need a boyfriend? You know, she would... She never said, I'm gay, but yeah. Equally, she didn't make a secret of the fact. But she was very... And herein was one of the biggest problems with doing the book, insofar as she went to great lengths to protect Fiorenza from media attention.
0: Yeah.
13: She gave relatively few interviews, but even the but she had friends in the media community. But say the journalists from Auto Sprint who knew her and Fiorenza well enough to come round and have dinner with them at their home did not know Fiorenza's surname.
0: Yeah.
13: And if you were now to go onto the internet and Google Lola Lombardi's partner Fiorenza, you will not find her surname. Mm. It's not there.
0: Yeah.
13: I eventually found it out by asking somebody who was a childhood friend of them, and we know what Fiorenza did and what her interests were and what their businesses were together and all of that, and made her a bit more of a three-dimensional person.
0: Sure.
13: But Lola was fiercely protective of Fiorenza's privacy.
0: And let's go on. Let's, because I can talk to you until whatever, but I've only got 4 minutes left. Barcelona 75. Yeah. It's a nightmare race. There have been, it's where she scores the point. Only in those days, only the top six score points. She's doing well. Most of the leading, and Montjuïc is a ridiculously fast track and a throwback, and it goes through a park and it's downhill and it's quick, and the spectators are far too near to the racing cars themselves. Take it away.
13: Yeah. So, the drivers arrive at Montjuïc, which imagine a very fast Monaco. They arrive there. And find that the crash barriers aren't bolted together. So the mechanics all frantically are out there screwing the crash barriers together. The drivers are saying they're not raced, but eventually they race with the gun to the head. People are crashing all over the place, either because they're getting overexcited or the state of the place is a bit tricky for them. Lella is one of the ones who keeps her head down and doesn't have any accidents and doesn't get tangled up with anybody else. About just before half distance, Rolf Stommelin's hill goes over the brow just past the start finish line where the Olympic Stadium was. Mm. And as he crests the brow, the supports to his rear wing snap off. The car hits the inside barriers, flips over to the outside barriers, but because the road is falling away, he actually lands on top of the barriers. Very luckily for him, he lands the right way up, but he does go over the other side, killed four photographers, officials, and a couple of people who shouldn't be standing there. It then takes them three or four laps before they stop the race. There's chaos going on. But Lella is running sixth at that point, so she is awarded a fairly joyless sixth place half points going finish because the race has stopped early.
0: Yeah.
13: Wasn't actually her best drive of that. Yeah. Her seventh place in the German Grand Prix was her best drive.
0: At the ring.
13: At the Nürburgring.
0: Yeah. Absolutely. The old ring. Right. I mean, just 14.2 kilometers of absolute bloody hell, basically.
13: Yeah, completely. Yeah. And Robin Hurd always said, it was that as well. But, Robin Hurd always says that her drive at the ring in 75 was a better effort than the point scoring finish at Barcelona.
0: Is 75 her fight? Is it she did one season F1 or?
13: She did a few races in 76. Mark sacked her after one race, because they were basically manipulating Peterson back into the team.
0: Yeah.
13: She did a few races for John McDonald's Ram Racing Brabhams in the middle of the year. 76, you were talking about the eclecticism of her career.
0: Yeah.
13: So in 1976, at one end, she's racing Formula One for March and Brabham. She's also racing at Le Mans and Alansia Stratos.
0: Ooh.
13: But she also does two races of Citroën 2CV Rallycross in Italy. Now, you know, I can't think of another of somebody who's the extremes of their career are that great, but in the same year. You know, she'd race anything.
0: You're handling in Lancia Stratos down the old Molsan, yeah? And at the same time, you're thinking next weekend I'm going to be in a stripped-down 2CV somewhere near Modena.
13: Well, and bearing in mind that the Stratos was designed as the world's first purpose-built rally car, it was not built for doing Le Mans.
0: Very uncomfortable.
13: The only reason they managed to get it to do any speed down Le Mans was they put bigger wheels on it. That was the only way.
0: That must have made the tricky infield sections interesting. Look, I'm going to run out of time. So, what do you? Because she dies incredibly young of all things, of breast cancer, didn't she? It's really tragic.
13: Oh, it's horrendous, yeah. I mean, she'd had a successful touring car career. She'd just set up her own team. But she'd suffered a sailing accident in 1985 where she'd been hit by the boom of the boat she was helming. She suffered pain afterwards, which she thought was a consequence of that. And by the time they diagnosed what the problem was, it was too late. So she was just short of her 51st birthday and died of breast cancer. Shocker.
0: The book is called Leila Lombardi, The Tigress of Turin. It's by John Saltonstall. John, if people want to find you online, where's the best place to track you down and say nice things?
13: Well, they can find me just by searching my name. They can find the book if they Google Douglas Loveridge Publications.
0: And also it's available by our own virtual bookstore.
13: It is.
0: It is.
13: Thank you. Are you on the socials?
0: We're on
13: all the usual socials. You'll find me on Facebook. You'll find me on the other bits. So say hi, and I'm happy to tell you more.
0: John, I will do that probably after the show. Thank you so much. I'm going to run out of time. Thank you so much for your time today.
13: Always a pleasure. Thanks for having me on, John.
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0: 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I'm talking about the great Leila Lombardi.
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1: BBC News with Sue Montgomery. Weather scientists have warned that a developing El Niño system could become the strongest in more than 100 years. The Met Office in Britain says sea temperatures in the tropical central Pacific could be significantly higher than normal. Here's our environment correspondent, Matt McGrath.
2: We are in a warmer world, and this is a naturally occurring event in a warmer world. So large amounts of heat are already in circulation in the ocean. They're being redistributed by this El Niño event. So the heat that's in our warmer world, and we've seen examples of that all across the world this summer with heat waves after heat wave, we're acting in that way, a naturally occurring El Niño, a very strong one, and they do become periodically strong, and the scientists say they are getting stronger, that acting in that warmer world will have a bigger and bigger impact. And I think that's what the Met Office scientists are telling us is likely to happen over the next 6 months or so.
1: Reduced rainfall due to the El Niño event is also affecting sugar supplies in India, the world's second largest sugar producer and exporter. For the first time in a decade, the country imported sugar to rein in local prices that have increased by 40% in recent months. The United Nations senior Ebola coordinator has warned that the outbreak in the Democratic Republic of Congo is growing exponentially, with half of the 2,500 deaths recorded in the past 20 days. Julian Harness says the virus is spreading faster and wider than the response.
3: The Ebola outbreak is growing exponentially. In the last 3 months, 2,500 people have died, and half of those in the last 20 days. And the epidemic is spreading widely. It's now covering an area that is bigger than France. And the outbreak is faster than our response.
1: Meanwhile, the charity Save the Children says at least 180 children have lost parents or caregivers since the outbreak was declared in May. The family of Pakistan's jailed former Prime Minister Imran Khan say they remain concerned about his health, despite he's been declared medically fit after a short hospital visit. Mr. Khan, who's being held in isolation, was returned to prison within hours. From Islamabad, Carrie Davies reports.
4: The sudden court order that Imran Khan would be sent for medical assessment was met with both concern but also excitement by his followers, who hoped they could catch a glimpse or hear some news of their leader. But there was confusion. Mr. Khan was sent to a different hospital to the one specified and was not seen by his personal physician. The government said this was necessary because of the security situation caused by Mr. Khan's supporters. In recent months, Mr. Khan has not been allowed visits by his family. His sister, who saw him for the first time in 10 months, says that he considers this amounts to torture.
1: BBC News.
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6: This is your Spanish news. The president of the Junta de Andalucía, Juanma Moreno, has underlined the affection, support and solidarity of the Andalusian people with Ceuta and its neighbours. Moreno visited Ceuta, where he met with its president, Juan Jesús Vivas, as well as members of the Ceuti government. This is the first visit of an autonomous president to Ceuta since the migration crisis began. After the meeting, Moreno stressed the support that Andalusia will provide to Ceuta. "You are defending the interests of Spain and Europe in these serious and intolerable circumstances," he said. "The Andalusians feel that Ceuta is part of Andalusia. There are many decades of links, proximity and cultural links. We feel that they have attacked a fundamental part of Andalusia or Spain. We are your brothers," he said. Welsh rider Josh Tarling is set to take place in the Spanish Vuelta starting this weekend, just over a week since his brother was killed in the Volta a Portugal. Net company Ineos named its team for the race on Thursday, including the 22-year-old time trial specialist, who returns to the Vuelta after making his debut in 2024 and a month after competing in his first Tour de France. "We all fully support Josh in his decision to take place in the race," team race director Herant Thomas said. 19-year-old Finlay Tarling was killed during the eighth stage of the Volta a Portugal on August the 14th when he was struck by a vehicle. The 81st Vuelta starts this Saturday. And finally, gamers will soon be able to immerse themselves in the Spanish Inquisition. The Lunacy is a strategy game about managing a cult set during the Inquisition. The historical setting will form the basis for an absurd adventure story with dark humour. Players can be sent on expeditions through a fictional Spanish Renaissance city. They will gather resources, spy, steal, preach and fish, trying to avoid the Inquisition and local bandits. The developers promise hundreds of events with unpredictable consequences, because nobody expects the Spanish Inquisition. And that's your Spanish news.
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6: Yes, indeed. Now, in about 10 minutes' time, I'm going to be speaking with Simon Reynolds. He wrote a book called Rip It Up and Start Again, yes, indeed, which was a post-punk examination of post-punk. He's done it again with the tale of what happened after post-punk, i.e. the next underground explosion of noise pop, shoegaze rock, slacker rock, and grunge that reverberated through the mid-80s into the early 90s, which is going... This was a one I did a little while ago, and I must say, I'm kind of a little bit proud of it. So, be prepared, because we're going to give your speakers a workout. In fact, we're going to give your speakers a workout right now.

0: Played a couple of gigs in Japan, in Tokyo over the last couple of days. They've done Korea as well. Absolutely storming. The Warning, the new album, Everything's Falling, due out on the 28th of this month.
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6: Yes, and they're going to be talking all about noise pop, shoegaze, slacker rock and grunge that reverberated through the mid-80s until the early 90s after this.

0: Still in a Dream, Shoegaze, Slackers, and the Reinvention of Rock, 1984 to 1994, has been described as the definitive story of the slackers and shoegazers who reinvented rock. If you think that music during the 80s through to the mid-90s was all, I don't know, was all grunge, big hair, Britpop, Stock Aitken Waterman, will think again, because the very great Simon Reynolds has written an even greater book following on from his previous Meisterwerk. This is Still in a Dream. Delighted you're welcoming onto the show, Simon himself. Simon, good afternoon to you, sir.
1: Lovely to be with you, Giles.
0: Now, so for those of you who weren't around in the 80s, just explain to me a little bit about yourself and why you're so eminently qualified to write this particular tome.
1: Well, I was there, I guess, on the front lines of music journalism. I was working for Melody Maker, which was one of the four weekly music papers that came out in the that era. And so, yeah, I was going to all the shows, meeting groups like the Pixies and My Bloody Valentine, Sonic Youth, all the big sort of alternative rock names at that time.
0: Because it's an interesting time, because we get through New Wave, if you like, and then it all kind of... If you're listening just to the Top of the Pops, it sort of all kind of breaks down. It's like, what's the next big thing going to be? But as always, there's always an alternative music scene going on, and we move away from the sort of slickly produced Trevor Horn, Frankie stuff into a brave new world that kind of isn't picked up by the mainstream, but it's still bubbling under.
1: Every so often, a group from that sort of music paper world, that rock paper world, would get into the charts. You know, the Smiths would make their incursions onto Top of the Pops, befuddling most of the viewers. Their singles would drop down the charts, usually after Morrissey did his appearances on the show. But yeah, mostly it was a big era of Stock Aitken Waterman, this sort of bouncy, inane, rather plastic sort of pop music, very groomed sort of singers who were like, often from soap operas. And so the indie world, the underground rock world, was quite different and sort of a different universe in a way. Like, it didn't really impinge on the mainstream.
0: And not only that, is that because this is a time of, I remember that, I think it was Rick Mayall said you could just go on stage and go, Thatcher, and you get a laugh, because it was the alternative comedy boom as well. But the thing about this music, it wasn't Billy Bragg. It's not UB40 doing, I don't know, One in Ten or The Earth Died Screaming. It's very much... counter that, and without getting all deep and meaningless, it means that we call it sort of shoegazer, which is that sort of not can't be asked, but it's more introspective. We're coming into a second term of Thatcher. It'll turn into a third term of Thatcher. What's the point of writing protest songs when nobody's listening?
1: Well, I think that's what people felt. There had been this era where you had groups writing songs about unemployment, Stand Down Margaret. But by 1987, it didn't seem any point doing that. And I think music kind of shifted to be about dream worlds and escape. Actually seemed like not a bad thing for music to be about, but actually something you wanted. Everyone knew what was going on, politically, and it was just depressing, I think, for most young people. So... what became known as shoegaze was much more like a sort of drifting off into your own dream world, I think.
0: And so what are we kind of looking at as the major UK? I mean, you just name-checked the bands. I mean, Morrissey, Gladioli hanging out of his back pocket, etc., on Top of the Pops, upsetting people. It's not the sort of friendly, cuddly, oh, isn't Boy George lovely and come around for a cup of tea sort of music, is it? It's a bit more sort of, I mean, I'm thinking in Spiral Carpets. I'm thinking later on sort of Soup Dragons, Charlatans, mm. That kind of, and the wash of sound, which is psychedelic, but it's an 80s take on that psychedelic sound, and lots of wah-wah pedals going down.
1: Yeah, it's very much drawing on the 1960s, but like a kind of select group of groups, the Velvet Underground, the Stooges, Jimi Hendrix was in the mix. This sort of overloaded sound, a wall of noise, and the vocals kind of... This was a big difference from pop music at the time, is the vocals are often buried under this sort of snowdrift of sound. Jesus and Mary Chain were pioneers of this sort of sound. They had the kind of wall of noise, and then this little pop, 60s pop melody kind of juxtaposed with it. It was a whole range of stuff, though. You mentioned In Spiral Carts. There was the whole Manchester thing, which was when you did have sort of music paper groups or indie chart groups like the Stone Roses and Happy Mondays actually getting on top of pop. So it came in waves. Nirvana, obviously, was the big breakthrough of this underground sound into the mainstream, the whole grunge thing.
0: But the thing that is you've still got, before that, you've got bands like, you know, we mentioned Pixies, you name-checked Sonic Youth, and I don't think people realise, you know, what is it, Fear of a Female Planet, and the way that sort of transforms the way that people maybe listen to music, and it frightens people. It's not in an era of radio-friendly unit shifters, as the saying goes, which is what R.E.M. sing about later on, isn't it? There are bands like, you know, Mudhoney, there are bands like Sonic Youth, Pixies, as we mentioned before, Pixies, Murph into so it's both sides of the pond as well that are producing this music that isn't chart friendly, and it's not rap because that goes its own separate way, although they will sort of combine it later on with Jane's Addiction and Ice-T and all that lot. But it's a really interesting, because it's independent, but it springs up at the same time, and they kind of both have roots in post-punk.
1: That's right. Yeah, there's a sort of origin point in punk, but I think the thing about a lot of these groups is they didn't seem ready for prime time. Like, they almost made anti-videos, if they made videos at all. This group of Replacements, who signed to a major label, and the major label tried to make them big, but they just wouldn't play the game. They kind of did these videos. There's one video where they don't appear in it at all. Another where they don't make any expressions, they're completely inert. It was until Nirvana with Smells Like Teen Spirit sort of managed to turn that underground aesthetic into a great video and a great radio song. Somehow they managed to do it with Smells Like Teen Spirit. It just seemed like music could never, ever cross over. It was the opposite of what was successful in the 80s.
0: Here's a thought.
1: So it made a virtue of being unsuccessful.
0: Here's a thought. Who was the band which was just the massive, massive eyeball all the time? Was that the Replacements?
1: That was the Residents.
0: That's the Residents.
1: Similar name. They were from the era of my previous book, Rip It Up and Start Again, sort of a weird, arty, experimental group who did actually have a very hot, good visual sense, but it was not quite pop music.
0: Now you're talking about the vocals being background. I had three of their albums, and I would be stumped to even name a single lyric. And that band is Cocteau Twins. I mean, that just washes over you. It's like Enya, but with feeling. You know, it's before it's way before Enya. And just the sound is the optics, if you like, the oral optics. If that makes sense, Simon.
1: Are
0: incredible. And you know, and my friends have been listening to me going, "You really are that strange guy in black, aren't you?" In the art class. But I mean, I absolutely adore the Cocteau. What's their background?
1: I sort of take them as the start of this whole era. They were a group from Scotland who, I think they were very influenced by Susie and the Banshees initially, but they push it into this much more dream world sort of sound. And Elizabeth Frey, so the singer, she is sort of singing, it sounds like an invented language or like she's talking in tongues. It's got a kind of mystical feeling. But you talk about oral optics. It is kind of like dyslexic lyrics or lyrics you're kind of hearing them through a frosted pane of glass. They're all blurry and you catch the occasional word and the words are like delicious nonsense, really. But mostly you can't even decipher the lyrics. But they give this feeling, you know, listen, you kind of feel like you get a sense of urgency and feeling from it. It's just something you couldn't put into words.
0: Now, in an age before, and kids ask your parents, in an age before the internet and Spotify, and you can find out exactly who's playing, I don't know, Brazilian balladeer rock this week, and you can just go click, click, click and find it. You know, this is a time, children, of music shops, of when, you know, High Fidelity is such a brilliant time capsule like that. Because you would go, and apart from the Nazis who used to work behind the record deck and would sneer at you if you asked, how'd you got the latest level 4, 32 thing. But what I'm saying is that, you know, you wait. You would, there was an excitement the night before Melody Maker Sound's NME came out, because you wondered what was going to be on the front cover, and you would scan the lyrics, if you could even find them, and you would rush down and buy these things. So it was very much, not an open secret, but you know, these were bands you had to search for.
1: Yeah, that's right. I tried to lay that out in the introduction of the book. I think I was thinking like, some young people might read this book. I need to explain how the world works, because it was so different. You couldn't get music instantly. You couldn't identify things using Shazam instantly. You couldn't find the lyrics, you know, in most cases. So you really did depend on the music papers. And then there was John Peel had his show on Radio 1, which was, you had to wait for that every, you know, 10 o'clock every evening. But yeah, Thursday, when the music papers came out, was from Music Nut, was the most exciting day of the week. And you'd hurry down to W.H. Smith or your local news agent, and you'd, you know, I would buy one and then read the other standing up, you know. And you would reread these papers as well, because, you know, they'd be lying around your house. But the critics had a role, because they were like, they heard the music before you, so you kind of had to trust them about what to buy. And they kind of had a role of guiding the reader, and I think it was a kind of special relationship.
0: Yeah, because you have to put your trust in something, because it'd be very easy to go all the way down the, what was it, I want to take you to gay bar sort of thing, which is an open joke between music journalists, and looking up your own proverbial black hole. But, you know, you have to, because writing about music, I mean, the famous thing is, I think it may have been Lou Reed, because it sounds like something he'd say, but, you know, writing about music is like dancing about architecture. I mean, what you might think that Five Star or Kylie the Locomotion is actually a subversive work of post-pop industrial Bauhausian Dadaist, but actually it's a slice of pure pop. And so, and I, you know, I'm not saying, you know, you were there on the front lines, but, you know, with great power, Simon, comes great responsibility. And even though you may think some industrial Dada, you know, Lufthansa terminal is a wonderful German post-industrial, you know, your listeners aren't going to get into it. So how did you manage to cut through the chafe, as it were?
1: I don't know. I mean, I think you just had the courage of your convictions, and you had to find the most compelling way to write about something. I mean, there was a big emphasis on striking statements, and perhaps some reviews were quite polarized. Like, some things were like, God, you know, someone much described the Copter Twins as the voice of God. And, you know, and other things were like, you know, absolute rubbish, garbage, you know, it was very extreme to make the writing entertaining. But, you know, you just try to sort of make it, if you liked a band, you try to make it as compelling and vivid as you could, and use outlandish metaphors and almost like hallucinatory language with some of these groups. You know, and I think if you guided the readers correctly, some would trust you and follow you. And I saw that from both sides, as a young reader of people in the NME that I followed, and then I saw it from the other side as a writer, Melody Maker. It was a special kind of relationship, I think.
0: Here's one for you then, because it's probably the group that everybody's probably heard of if they're of a certain age, right? But very few have probably ever heard a record or would be able to identify one. Dinosaur Jr. Now, they're in there. No, but it is. I mean, it was, you know, it's like the Muso's Muso. It is like saying it's the great work of literature that you've never read. It's Dostoevsky, if you like. Oh, yes, I had a Dinosaur Jr. album back in there. What is it that makes Dinosaur Jr. particularly, it's almost like the mother node, if you like?
1: Well, if anyone wanted to hear them, I would say listen to this song Freak Scene, and there's a kind of fun video with it as well. It's very good. Freak Scene. He was actually a great guitarist who spent a long time learning how to play guitar and could play a solo, but it's all buried under noise and effects. And so it's got a combination of being well played, like sloppy and sort of slovenly at the same time. And that sort of dramatizes the head state in which the lyrics are written, which are all kind of like, I'm dazed and confused, and I kind of low self-esteem is a theme, and having no direction in life. And it's sort of like your typical slapper identity confusion thing, you know. And most of the songs are about coming from that kind of space. It's sort of like apathy delivered with energy, if you know, a weird paradoxical combo.
0: Energetic apathy. I like that song. Yeah. That's really, really
1: like
0: good.
1: It's sort of energizing. It's describing, well, very sort of teenage emotions of like, I don't know, I have low self-esteem. I don't know what I'm doing with my life. You know, everything's a mess, you know.
0: Teenagers are teenagers throughout time, I would imagine, going all the way to Victorian period.
1: And I think Nirvana took that sort of Dinosaur Jr. type sound, and they were the group who took it into the mainstream. But Dinosaur have great, great tunes. I would recommend this track, Freak Scene, as your entry point.
0: Before we drop the N-bomb, okay, and use the N-word, Nirvana, can I just talk about a band who were never going to get on top of the pops because of their name? But if you think that all this lot of shoegazing people who should have gone out and got a job, Butthole Surfers. Now grannies will be dropping their cups of tea, you know, and their Battenberg cake at the even name Butthole Surfers. But isn't this a guy who's a top honor student's got a job at an accountancy firm? You know, he is literally set for life in the eight. He could have had his red braces. He could have had his Alice band wearing girlfriend, but he decides, I mean, okay, there's a photocopy incident, which we can't talk about on primetime radio, but, you know, he decides that, you know what, I'm going to sleep on friends' floors, I'm going to play my music, you know, he's a good guitarist, and therefore they become legends, don't they, in this scene?
1: Yeah, the Butthole Surfers, I once wrote about them in the New York Times, and they insisted on calling them the Surfers, you know, so they're very sort of decorous newspaper about language. They were from Texas. And they were sort of like a roaming band of chaos, really. They would go from town to town, and they would do these quite dangerous shows where, at one point, this singer that you mentioned, Gigi Haynes, would put lighter fluid on a cymbal, light it, smash the cymbal, so these flames would shoot up to the ceiling. They would have really horrible films projected behind them on them. One of them was like a penile reconstruction surgery film. And someone told me, actually, too late for me to put in the book, that they actually used to run that film backwards. Ah. So like the surgeons were disassembling the penis rather than reassembling it. So they would have all these horrible horror things of car crashes and I don't know, disturbing imagery. The whole idea of them was to sort of kind of assault the listener, do this overwhelming sound. The guitarist, though, this guy Paul Lewis, very good guitarist. He could play like Hendrix, and you could play like Taniyomi and Black Sabbath. So it was like this heavy rock with crazy vocals over it. And they would roam around America, eventually started playing the UK as well, doing these amazing, slightly scary shows. And along the way, recording these really cool albums that were like sort of funny yet disturbing at the same time.
0: What's the live experience like? I mean, can these guys actually play? Because I mean, we get an awful lot of this sort of. I mean, that's one of the things. I mean, bands like obviously Clash, Damned, etc. They can play. You know, that's the thing that marks them out. But there are, you know, for every Clash, there's a UK Subs or whatever, or a Generation X. Okay, which is all substance and, you know, hello, good morning, Billy. But can these bands actually play? I mean, you're saying that one guy can play like Hendrix, but as a live experience, the guys that you're going to see in these salubrious venues, obviously, you know, these wonderful, you know, the light. Basically, yeah, it's all right. It's okay. I think we're in Spain, get away with that one. But yeah, I mean, you're in these, you know, we're not talking, you know, what's it carry?
1: They're squalid places. Squalid, yeah. They're dumps, yeah.
0: So can they actually play?
1: They can play, yeah. A lot of them. I mean, you know, there's the bands that are remembered that are in my book, and then there's lots of others that were like sort of similar, not quite as good. But the bands, there was actually a bit more of, than in the punk era, a bit more of an emphasis on playing well. Like the return of the guitar solo was a big thing. There's a lot of using effects, like wah-wah pedals and fuzz and distortion. You don't need to play technically that well to make a great sound with that. In some ways, it's a satisfying, achievable sound for a quite basic player, you know, because you've got all this fuzz and distortion and wah-wah and you name it. The shoegazers got their name from the fact that the guitarist would be looking down at this array of guitar pedals they had. They weren't be sort of engaging with the audience. They would just be like, which of my 25 pedals shall I stamp on? You know,
0: yeah,
1: makes a tremendous noise.
0: And but let me set this in a historical context, because nothing exists in a vacuum. At the same time, this is the time of big hair metal. So we have, you know, second generation Whitesnake. We have Shudder Bon Jovi. We have, you know, we have these Def Leppard, you know, the return of the 18-hour flaming guitar solo. So this is the absolute Guns N' Roses, the most dangerous. And I will remember this because the Sunday Times had written always at the forefront, are Guns N' Roses the most dangerous band in rock and roll? And now we're going to drop the M-bomb, because the next week after that article, Smells Like Teen Spirit hits this new station called MTV, and the rest, as they say, Simon, is bleeding Class A history.
1: yeah. It is funny how instantly all that sort of hair metal, and even Guns N' Roses are a bit rougher, and they were, you know, compared to what was mainstream pop, quote-unquote dangerous.
0: You mean Nelson? Nelson and Cinderella weren't the frightening, you know...
1: No, they were a bit too clean, weren't they? They were a bit sort of blow-dried. But yeah, all that stuff was kind of shunted. And there was a funny period when a lot of these hair metal bands were desperately scrambling to get the Nirvana sound, you know, and sort of mess up their hair a bit, wear ripped clothing, trying to move the new sign. But it was a funny moment. My wife's American, so I was coming to America a lot then, so I already knew MTV and, you know, knew the kind of hair metal stuff that was usually on. And suddenly, overnight, you have all these videos from Nirvana, but also Soundgarden, Pearl Jam, tons of groups, and they're all very dirty-looking videos, and they're badly lit. Often they seem to take place in some dank basement or industrial space. It was a complete sort of aesthetic shift at MTV.
0: But also the production as well. I mean, Butch Vig and all that sort of stuff, and Rick Rubin who came on board, you know, for the Chili's, because the Chili's had been around and about, but it's not until 91 when, you know, Blood, Sex, Sugar, Magic came out, and suddenly they got a new, you know, they've got that sound. And it's interesting because Bon Jovi changed with Keep the Faith, and you too bring out Achtung Baby as well. And those are the ultimate, if you like, big hair anthemic rock bands of the 80s. And suddenly they're trying to get a bit more quote unquote real.
1: Yeah, well, Achtung Baby, they apparently were listening to a lot of the sort of stuff that me and my friends were writing about at Melody Maker. They were listening to My Bloody Valentine and Pixies, Sonic Youth. They actually were trying to sort of do an underground rock record. And it was a good record, Achtung Baby. It was like a breath of fresh air.
0: Totally.
1: Dave Bowie's another mainstream figure who... He sees how it's going and he says, I've got to form a band, Tin Machine. And I'm going to just be a member of the band, you know.
0: I bought the cassette. I bought the cassette, you know? Mate. I tell you, that's how. Yeah. I remember.
1: But he was listening to a lot of this sort of Melody Maker type bands, Pixies and Sonic Youth, and you know, he's very canny Bowie, and he can see the way the winds are going, and he thinks it's the time of bands, not pop stars.
0: Yeah,
1: I want to be in a band.
0: I mean, My Bloody Valentine, again, great name. I mean, there were some excellent names. I mean, you know, Pop Will Eat Itself was a different kettle of fish, because I saw them live and thought, okay, at the Limelight, that dates me. But they were very popular amongst the Japanese students who were there. That's all I can say about that one. But My Bloody Valentine, again, massive band. People may have heard the name, but won't have heard the records.
1: Yeah, I mean, the records to get would be their Isn't There Anything album, and Loveless is, I suppose, the classic that everyone blows their mind, you know. Actually, a lot of people, when they first heard it, were like, is there something wrong with my record player, or is the CD defective? It's initially confusing because it's so blurry and detuned and everything's wavering kind of off pitch in a way. But there's great songs in there, as well as this amazing guitar sound. They were from... they started in Ireland, in Dublin, I think, and then they moved to London, and Kevin Shields, the singer/guitarist, started exploring weird sounds with guitar. He wanted to sort of reinvent the guitar. But all through it, they've always had these beautiful songs sung by Kevin Shields and Belinda Jane Butcher. Their voices mesh really beautifully. So it's pop, but it's pop that is kind of somewhat avant-garde, and live it's like this overwhelming wall of sound. And their standing has just grown. I mean, they were like a bit like the Velvet Underground, where like almost everyone who heard them formed a band. And now they can play to like concerts of 12,000 people. They played Wembley Arena, I think.
0: And the thing is, though, I mean, is it like all, and here I am getting all Stu's corner, is it like all great art, you have to listen to it? No, because again, we're looking at a time of, you know, with, you know, Mel and Kim, but nothing wrong with Mel and Kim, you know, Scott and Kim Waterman, you know, these are tracks you get and your granny can be bopping away to as well. But, yeah, you know, things like this need a listen. They need like a fine wine, yeah, dear boy. They need to grow on you on a second or even a third listen.
1: I think some of it is not as instant as Mel and Kim, who I did really like. I must admit, they were a great pop group. But it as you listen more and more of it opens up. And I think it's music, because there's so much going on with the guitar textures and this blur of sound, you almost hear different things in it each time you listen. It's sort of the depths reveal. But I think, you know, there are some great, great tunes that are fairly instant. I mentioned Freak Scene, obviously. Nirvana really turned it into something that was pop yet underground at the same time. Their records are beautifully produced and they kind of punch out. Even the videos have the underground aesthetic. They're kind of messy and sort of dark and gloomy, but they also are beautifully edited and just really jumped out on MTV.
0: Yeah, I mean, that whole thing with themes like Team Spirit, I mean, it seems to be sucked through a sort of a syrupy, and it subverses very strange cheerleaders and a guy, you know, mopping the floor. And it's like, you know, yeah, I remember, you know, parents going, what is this music? You think, oh, this is quite good. You know, even though the first time I saw them on The Word, I thought, what is this noise? And everybody says, oh, I heard them and they were amazing. And I heard them the first time, I went, what is this? And then and then the vid comes out and you go, oh, okay, I get it now. We like this. And I'm going to find an old jersey, a sweater, and put holes in it, etc.
1: Find some flannel down at the charity shop.
0: Exactly.
1: Yeah, that's right. So yeah, it was a kind of, there's a whole look with grunge as well, which is kind of hatched in the underground in the 80s, but these sort of very sweat-stained T-shirts and drab, kind of almost look like working man's clothes, and jeans with holes in them. Work boots was big, you know, Converse sneakers or sort of heavy work boots. It was, we all had long hair at that time, but it wasn't like hair metal. It was like sort of tangled, slightly greasy hair.
0: Yeah.
1: It wasn't beautifully glow dried with highlights like your, Cinderella and Def Leppard.
0: Yeah, exactly. Nelson, it was not.
1: I had long hair then.
0: We all had long hair then, trust me. Until some of us started losing it. There's nothing worse than a guy with long hair and a bald spot when he's 25. And that was the day that I went completely pixies. Trust me on this one. What, when you come to put something like this together, I mean, it's not a book of, you know, music was great then and it's rubbish now, because music is still great. So is it to set, if you like, to open up a little portal and go, there's that going on. And if you think all music was, I should be so lucky, and, you know, love is all around and everything I do for you, actually, there was this.
1: Yeah, I wanted to, well, for me, it was quite a lot of nostalgia involved, and I wanted to sort of convey the excitement of being a young person working on this weekly music paper. And it was such an exciting lifestyle. I wasn't tons of money. I was living in a fairly grotty place in South London, but it was so exciting just interviewing these groups, going to several gigs a week. I would go on trips to America and play in Europe and stuff. So it was like a thrilling lifestyle, but also the music was evolving and it was very exciting to track. We did kind of feel that pop music was sort of the enemy, or at least like terrain that was locked off from us. And these bands, I never thought these bands would ever cross over. I was so surprised when Nirvana happened. So it was a bit of a feeling of like our culture was in exile a bit. But it was exciting to see this music grow and develop. But I know I'm also writing for younger people, so I had to explain how the world worked. How it was an analog world, how you had to wait for the music papers, wait for records to come out. Record shops you mentioned earlier, like the grumpy assistant behind the counter who knows so snobby about everything. That was a real archetype then. But these people could also turn you on to stuff. They could be mentors in your listening.
0: Indeed. The book is called Still in a Dream, Shoegaze, Slackers, and the Reinvention of Rock, 1984 to 1994. It's by the rather brilliant Simon Reynolds, who's speaking today. Listeners, go forth onto our virtual bookstore, click on the book and the front cover, and a well-known South American river-based delivery firm will be winging its way to you. Yes, indeed, Orinoco Express. Simon, if people want to find you online and say lovely things and saying, I really like, you didn't mention anything about Killing Joke or, you know, I mean, or Black Flag. I mean, where can people find you online and say lovely things to you?
1: Well, praise and complaints can be sent to me via my blog. And I have a blog called Bliss Blog, and my email address is up there in a coded form to confuse AI entities and bots, you know. But a human should be able to work out how to...
0: And long may we confuse the bots. That's what I think. And that's another great name for a band, Confuse the Bots. We saw it here first. The book is called Still in a Dream, Shoegaze, Slackers, and the Reinvention of Rock. It's by Simon Reynolds, who we're talking to today. Simon, thank you so much for your time today.
1: Thank you very much. It was real fun.

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15: Yes, indeed. Right, almost out of time. You see, we reanimated GB, not GQ. Going to be back next week as well with GB, not GQ from 4 until 6 and I believe the 11th as well of September. We are rebooting the old so-and-so. Almost out of time. It's been a pleasure and a privilege. It was very loud. Thanks to John Stallenstall, his biography of Leila Bardi, and the great Simon Reynolds. Listen again on catch-up if you missed it first time around. No slice tomorrow because I'm off for 3 days. So I won't see you until Junior Viewpoint, 10 o'clock on Tuesday. Wherever you are, whatever you're doing, whoever you're doing it to, and how much you're charging, have a great time. If it's illegal, immoral, or fattening, don't bother WhatsApping me because I'm off for 3 days, so I'll probably be doing it to myself anyway. And I will see you, as the goddaughter said the other day, when she got back from Boomtown, I'll probably be pretty scarred. There you go. News up next.
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1: BBC News with Sue Montgomery. A senior United Nations official has warned that the Ebola outbreak in the Democratic Republic of Congo is growing exponentially, with more than 2,500 deaths now recorded. Julian Harness, the UN's Ebola coordinator, also warned the existing funds would run out within weeks. From Nairobi, here's Richard Kagoi.
2: The Democratic Republic of Congo is struggling to contain its biggest Ebola outbreak. Speaking from Bunia in Ituri province, the center of the outbreak, Julian Harness warned that the virus could spread further, including to neighboring countries. He says more staff and resources are needed in remote areas of eastern DRC to slow transmission. He also warned that aid funding could run out within weeks. The virus has been detected in six provinces where health systems have been weakened by years of armed conflict. There are now more than 5,000 cases, including at least 800 children.
1: Weather scientists have warned that a developing El Niño system could become the strongest in more than 100 years. The natural climate phenomenon occurs every few years, but some scientists say this year temperatures in the Pacific Ocean could climb as high as 4 degrees above normal. The pattern's effects are already being felt in Peru, where there are floods, and in Panama, where drought is limiting ships passing through the Panama Canal. Samantha Burgess is Deputy Director of the European Union's Climate Monitoring Service, Copernicus.
3: We need to really look to our food security, energy security and infrastructure security to understand how this may impact our supply chains and make sure we are forearmed for these potentially extremely dry and wildfire high-risk conditions and also extremely wet conditions.
1: For the first time in a decade, India is importing sugar in an attempt to rein in local prices that have skyrocketed in recent months, partly because of El Niño. India is the world's second largest sugar producer and exporter. Here's Archana Shukla.
4: Sugar prices in the local markets have jumped 40% in the last 2 months, retailing at just more than half a dollar per kilo. The government wants to stabilize them before the upcoming festive season when demand for traditional sweets peak. India was still exporting sugar as recently as May, but less rain due to El Niño has hit sugarcane production and the industry is redirecting spare capacity to ethanol-based fuels, squeezing supplies. With lower production in hubs like Brazil and news of India importing, international prices have already ticked up.
1: Palestinian officials say a 17-year-old boy has died after being shot in the chest during clashes with Israeli settlers in the occupied West Bank. The Israeli military has confirmed that a security official opened fire in the village of Seher, where it says Palestinians were throwing stones at Israeli civilians. BBC News.
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13: What are you so scared of?
14: I'm not scared, Mrs. Robinson.
13: Then why do you keep running away?
15: Hello, and welcome once again to another edition of The Director's Cut. This week we're featuring a film called Zodiac. Now, this came out in 2007. It's an epic mystery thriller film. It was directed by David Fincher. And, well, I can tell you the story. I'll tell you who was in it, actually. Jake Gyllenhaal, Mark Ruffalo and Robert Downey Jr. are just three to mention. The film tells a story of the manhunt for the Zodiac Killer, a serial killer who terrorized the San Francisco Bay Area during the late 1960s and early 1970s. Here's the trailer.
16: Dear editor, this is the murderer of the two teenagers last Christmas at Lake Herman and the girl on the 4th of July.
17: I want you to print this cipher on the front page of her paper.
16: He wants his code in the afternoon edition.
18: Ray Smith, don't you have my cartoon to finish?
19: The Zodiac Killer has come to San Francisco.
20: Another letter.
21: School children make nice targets.
16: He gave himself a name.
22: Greek, Morse code, astrological signs. This guy's used them all.
23: I like killing people because man is the most dangerous animal of all.
24: How does one do that?
23: I like puzzles. I do them a lot.
24: Got any hard suspects?
25: About 90 an hour. I'm up to around 500.
24: You got four crime scenes. Not a single usable print. You can't think of this case in normal police terms.
26: He's breaking the pattern.
27: Lena said you were a cartoonist.
26: Oh, yeah.
27: What are you doing at the gun range?
26: I just want to help.
28: What are you, some kind of Boy Scout?
26: Eagle Scout, actually. First class.
23: Well, I've been thinking.
24: Oh, God, say it was me.
26: There's no evidence, Robert.
29: What do you mean there's no evidence? You have him seen with the ciphers, the military boot prints, the bloody knife.
26: All circumstantial.
27: Why do you need to do this?
26: Because nobody else will.
30: Dave, you made a mistake!
26: Get away from the window.
29: Oh, are you okay?
24: No.
27: Why'd you do it? You put your face out there for him to see.
26: Hello? Who is this?
29: Zodiac was my job. It's not yours. He's still out there, Dave.
24: Killing is his compulsion. It drives him. It's in his blood.
26: Jeez.
29: What?
24: Squirrels.
31: This is the Zodiac speaking.
32: I have a gun.
29: I can give you a lift to the service station.
27: Do you always go around helping people in the night?
24: I'm not the Zodiac. And if I was, I certainly wouldn't tell you.
26: Are you sure there's nobody else in the house?
15: Well, he taunted the police with letters, bloodstained clothing and ciphers mailed to newspapers. The case remains one of the United States' most infamous unsolved crimes. Well, musically, it's interesting. And ciphers mailed to newspapers. The case remains one of the United States' most infamous unsolved crimes. Well, musically, it's interesting.

0: nurturing of a young human, a young kid, a young child, the nurturing, so that child will grow into something beautiful and do beautiful things. But if you don't have that nurturing, it's actually neglect that hardens them little ones, that hardens them little ones in a way that can be detrimental in their adulthood.
1: Is that the real meaning behind that thug's life? That this is a person that was abandoned, so he became hardened? Do you think that was the switch then for Tupac, for you?
0: It's all part of the bigger story. You know, that is just one hurt. That was just one of the hurdles that we had to overcome to make it. You know, a lot of Pac's early work dealt with a lot of social issues, and that's really where we're from.
1: When did that switch happen between Tupac talking about social justice, about what was facing young black people, well, and then switching to thug life?
0: Well, that's how it started. His whole career musically started with dealing with social issues, because that's where we're from. That's, you know, first one was Brenda's Got a Baby, Keep Your Head Up, Papa Song. A lot of those songs, his early work dealt with social issues. It was always there. But what was also happening was that Pac was a young man becoming a man. He was a young man growing into his manhood, which, you know, it taints the innocence. You know, we were realizing that, you know, a lot of the positive messages wasn't resonating like we wanted to. We were getting older. We started losing friends, allies. And as we grew older, we had to adapt the message to reach the older, more hardened people in our orbit.
1: But you could also sense that Tupac was getting angrier and angrier.
0: Oh, yeah. Yeah. Because, like I said, as he grew, as he developed, he learned more and became angrier. You know, there was a lot of things to be angry at. You know, a lot of kids in their teens are not familiar with politics, aware of politics, or, you know, they're living their lives, trying to live there. But when you reach the adulthood and you start dealing with adult issues and, you know, and understand more things that are going on in your community that are wrong, you get angrier. You get angrier. He got angrier and angrier. And, you know, we chose to deal with it through thug life. For example, Bill Clinton was president at the time, and he was establishing the crime bill. My father was incarcerated, and we were free, and we were seeing what was going to happen, because us coming from black and brown communities, we felt like they were targeting us. Any slight of a crime, anything that might look like a crime, you know, the black and brown people were going to get arrested, incarcerated, thrown in jail. And we felt targeted. So the Thug Life Project was to raise awareness, create unity between amongst our, we felt was our communities, black and brown, poor, disenfranchised, political prisoners of all shapes and colors. Internationally, that's why our movement resonated kind of internationally.
2: You're listening to the interview from the BBC World Service with me, Shaima Khalil. I came to journalism through hip-hop and DJing. Tupac's music was part of my own teenage years. What's your DJ name? Mupreem quickly asks.
3: DJ Shimes, I say a little reluctantly, not wanting to oversell my modest DJ career to hip-hop royalty. This was really the tone of our conversation. Music and laughter, love and grief, and an absence that time has done very little to diminish. With the trial approaching, Mupreem was understandably cautious. He was reluctant to discuss the evidence in detail or say anything that might affect the case. But he did want to talk about Tupac, not the global icon, but his little brother. Mupreem's memoir is called This Thug's Life,
2: And the moment I

0: I mention the words thug life, he lets out a laugh. Thug life, baby, he says. It was, of course, the name of the hip-hop group that he and Tupac belonged to alongside other artists. These two words were also famously tattooed across Tupac's torso. Moprim tells me what thug life meant to him, to his brother, and to their community. It was never simply about being a gangster. It was the idea that the hatred, poverty, and violence inflicted on children would eventually affect society as a whole. This, he tells me, is what shaped Tupac's art. Okay, let's return to my conversation with Moprim Shakur.
1: I want to talk about the last couple of years of Tupac's life, because it was the height of his career, but it was also the height of a lot of beef, especially the East Coast, West Coast, which is now universally known, but that then translated into real life violence. As a brother watching this, tell me about that time in Tupac's life, in your life.
2: It was tumultuous. There was a lot of beefs. And like I said, Pac had a sensitivity, so which in turn made him even angrier. I was really frustrated with him about thinking about Biggie so much. I'm like, you're the king, you're the Don, you're the king of rap, you're a movie star, for Christ's sake. Stop worrying about this dude.
1: And then 1996 is the year he gets killed. I want to take you back to that very difficult night. What do you remember about it? How did you hear about it?
2: I got a call in the middle of the night from my other groupmate, rest in peace, Big Sight. Big Sight called me in the middle of the night and told me Pac had gotten shot. I personally thought the story was wrong. I thought Pac might have shot someone else. I felt like it was unlikely because he's with Death Row, biggest rap label in the world, a lot of resources, a lot of security. I just felt like that can't be, you know? They had to fight. There must be a bunch of security. How did that, you know? And we came to find out it was true, and eventually we headed out to Vegas. Me and the family headed out to Vegas.
1: What's going on? What's going through your mind at that point? I know it's a long time ago, but what do you remember thinking?
2: Worry. I was just worried how bad it was. All I had known, he got shot. So until I reached Vegas, I didn't know the status of things. And Pac was a tough little dude. He had already survived being shot 5 times. I was just praying that it wasn't as worse as it was.
1: What do you think the culture lost when we lost Pac at 25?
2: Pac was one of the great ones. So, you know, you think of him, you got to think of like the 27 Club also, you know, brilliant, talented people who struggled with one issue or another that took them out early. But they were all talented and brilliant. And Pac is a part of that, you know. Pac is a part of that group. Whether people like it or not, you know, Pac was a phenomenon. He got to show the world his talent. And they're really going to miss his talent. We already do. We've been missing his talent for 30 years on film and in music.
1: Pac was able to make you dance. He was able to make you think. He was able to make you really get into his world.
2: Mm-hmm.
1: Did you sense that from him early on, that he had all these facets to him?
2: He was special. Like I said, that special thing was he had that specially relates to music. It was in film too, but in music, it was his own expression, his own art. He got to make people feel him. There's a whole bunch of artists out there, a whole bunch of artists everywhere, but not all of those artists can get you deep, you know. Like, for example, I mean, you guys, UK crew, right? I love Amy Winehouse, and I love Adele. They have it. They have that thing that gets down deep in there that make you want to cry, to make you, you know what I mean? That touches that those emotional points. Pac could do that.
1: Well, 30 years later, or almost 30 years later, there has been a breakthrough in that case that was cold for years.
2: Mm.
1: There's the 2023 arrest of Keefe D,
2: mm.
1: who's now standing trial.
2: Mm.
1: What resolution are you hoping for?
2: We will never stop getting justice for Pac. All of his fans worldwide, the UK, everywhere, Spain, France, he got fans all over, and all of them still want justice. A lot of eyes are on the case. A lot of eyes are on Las Vegas. The justice I would like, I will never get. I want my brother back. Period. Dot. I want my little brother back. You know, Pac didn't get a trial. He just got a death sentence. The amount of pain, distress, heartache that the family has gone through and Pac's fans have gone through, it's unmatched. It's unmatched. That's why I was trying to work on these different documentaries, find out some clues, something. I'm not a cop. I'm not a lawyer. You know, I'm just a heartbroken family member.
1: Can this case finally get you closure after all these years?
2: No. No, because there's a lot of tentacles attached to my brother's assassination. And whoever's responsible should have some accountability, you know? Pac was a historical figure as well. You know, he deserved better. He deserved more.
1: How do you remember him?
2: Oh, just us being guys, just the guy, the camaraderie of our guys, Pac's group, and at the sweet moments, the little bumps of success here and there, you know, we would have a hit, one of the records going up the charts, or Shock G's record, you know, just being able to, those brief celebrations, that's all we got. And the rest is work, you know? I miss our playtime. I miss... Pac couldn't play many sports. So when the guys would get together and we would play basketball from time to time, it was so funny to watch Pac trying to play basketball because he could not. And just small things, you know, just things I miss about, you know, our closeness that is irreplaceable.
1: 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Until next time, bye for now.
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6: 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It was the buildings that were burning building to building to building.
7: I'm Jonathan Glancy, and I'm heading to Los Angeles to meet the architects working to rebuild a damaged city.
8: I couldn't recognize my neighborhood. The entire neighborhood was leveled.
7: A year and a half on from the firestorms which ravaged the city, I'll be speaking to the people building back their neighborhoods and creating homes which can survive in an age of fire.
9: We have to design our houses in ways that are going to contemplate that there will be fires.
7: How can architects protect a city from catastrophic fires?
9: I don't think that we're going to be in an environment where there won't be any more fires, but we're going to be able to adapt our way out of this.
5: LA, rising from the ashes. Thursday at 8:30 and 19 GMT.
10: Oh.
3: One of the strongest El Niños on record is developing. We look at what that could mean for global trade, food prices and the wider economy. US and Canadian negotiators race to finalise a trade deal. And Premier League clubs have already spent nearly $3 billion this summer. So where is all that money coming from? That's all to come on World Business Report, which is after the latest world news.
10: BBC News with Fiona MacDonald. The authorities in Ukraine say at least 15 people have been killed in daytime Russian drone strikes on a shopping centre in the city of Kryvyi Rih. The regional governor said more than 130 others had been injured. The US Supreme Court says work can temporarily resume on the White House ballroom while judges weigh up an appeal by the Trump administration against a challenge to the project. Administration officials argue the work is necessary for national security. TikTok has agreed to pay $400 million to settle a case with the US government over claims it violated children's online privacy laws. The US Justice Department sued TikTok and its parent company ByteDance for allegedly failing to protect the privacy of children and illegally collecting their information. Eight Muslim-majority countries have issued a statement condemning Israel's expansion of illegal settlements in the occupied West Bank. They've also rejected plans to build a large new settlement. Police say one person has been killed and three more injured in an attack at a high school in central Sweden. An 18-year-old suspect has been arrested. The governor of Mexico's Sinaloa state has returned to office after an absence of almost 4 months. Rubén Rocha Moya is wanted in the US on drug trafficking charges. He denies wrongdoing. A python has become the first snake in the world to receive a life-saving cancer treatment normally used on humans. The reptile, housed at an English zoo, was given electrochemotherapy after a cancerous tumour was discovered, which prevented it from eating. In football, the reigning English Premier League champions Arsenal have got their title defence underway in style after beating Coventry 3-0 in the opening match of the new season. 10 more teams get their campaigns underway on Saturday. BBC News.
3: El Niño is strengthening and its economic impact is already being felt.
11: We're going to reduce some slots, and that will be affecting the logistic chain across the globe.
12: Production will very possibly be affected by the El Niño phenomenon.
3: It's World Business Report from the BBC World Service. I'm Leanna Byrne. With one of the strongest El Niños in living memory developing, we look at what it could mean for global trade, food prices and the wider economy. US and Canadian negotiators race to finalise a trade deal and Premier League clubs have already spent nearly $3 billion this summer, even as new financial rules kick in. So, meteorologists are warning that the El Niño weather event developing in the Pacific could be the strongest in living memory. El Niño pushes up global temperatures and can make extreme weather more likely. Combine that with the effects of climate change, scientists say it's very likely that next year will be the hottest on record, and the economic impact is already starting to emerge. The Panama Canal is one of the world's most important trading routes. 14,000 ships use it every year. But its operator says it's going to cut the number of vessels passing through from next month because of low rainfall caused by El Niño. Ivan Jimenez is the canal's transit planning and reservation manager.
11: We're going to reduce some slots, and that will be affecting the logistic chain across the globe.
13: Are you going to have to look at how to keep operating the canal if these weather events and sort of the severity of them get worse and they become more frequent?
11: Yeah, that's basically one of the main reasons we start saving water since December last year, just taking precautions and thinking for the future, how to sustain the operations in an efficient way. Also taking into consideration that one of the main goals of the water that we have in the lakes is to supply water for the human consumption of the population.
13: How do you prioritize which ships get through in situations like this?
11: We will try to distribute the slots, the available slots between the customers, trying to give all customers the possibilities to obtain a booking slot to go through the Panama Canal.
3: That was Ivan Jimenez speaking to my colleague Luke Wilson earlier. Peter Sand is a shipping analyst with BIMCO. He says those restrictions can have consequences far beyond Panama.
14: It is one of the world's most important choke points. So any change to business as usual has a huge impact. So for the Panama Canal, it's not only the number of transit that matters, but also the maximum draft that any ship can do when they perform the transit, because that limits, of course, the amount of cargo they can carry.
3: What does that do to the economics of a voyage?
14: You need to find alternative routing. So it does, of course, make it more restricted in terms of going through. So alternatives, for instance, for whether that's containers or tankers or bulkers for that matter, in particular bulkers going from South America West Coast to North America East Coast, they have no alternative but go through, right? So sometimes they wait, sometimes they pay more. But in essence, it's about the alternatives, and all alternatives come with an added price tag. Well, prices are rising.
3: Well, the average price of getting through the canal reportedly hit about $1.1 million this month. That's more than 16 times what it was a year ago. So are all those alternatives, the add-ons, is that contributing to the price?
14: Someone's got to pay in the end. So depending on the cargo the ships carry, that will be, of course, passed on to the end consumer, depending on whether this is a high profit margin good or a low profit margin good. So it really depends on whether you ship grains for feeding your farm animals or you bring in electronic goods to the American consumer in, well, living in Houston, for instance.
3: I wonder, Peter, at what point does it become cheaper for a shipping company simply to avoid Panama altogether and just take the longer route?
14: Demand calls the shots. So if someone is prepared to pay for that shorter voyage, which is basically the raison d'etre of the Panama Canal, right? The shorter transit time of bringing produce from where it's manufactured or grown to the market, we will see a separation of priority for those that actually own the cargo, right? So we're already seeing container carriers, for instance, setting up additional services to go around the Cape of Good Hope instead of via the Panama Canal, as even though they are a priority ship type going through, demand is strong enough so they can set it around the Cape of Good Hope, and freight rates are massive into the U.S. East Coast, setting you back like $10,000 for one container right now.
3: Wow. Could another prolonged period of restrictions, though, permanently change shipping routes, that we just see something totally different in the next couple of years?
14: In shipping, everything changes little by little. And with the restrictions that the Panama Canal Authority is also enforcing now, it is a screw that they are tightening gradually. If you believe it's terrible now, wait 4 months, then you will see maybe the number of transits being down by 20-25%. And the maximum draft restrictions are most likely also cut from where they sit now, around 48 foot to maybe 45 foot. So the tightening is gradual, and it will only become worse in fourth quarter next year.
3: And then, of course, we're talking about the Panama Canal, but we're seeing these issues with plenty of other waterways, the Danube, for example.
14: It is extreme this year because of, in Asia, they call it the Godzilla Niño this time around. It is a classic weather phenomenon that's just a little bit stronger this year. And it's also affecting the weather systems in Europe. Danube, River Rhine really running low. So also increased pressure on, say, alternative modals of transport. When you cannot go barge, you need to deploy more trucks. And that creates other problems.
3: Not an easy industry to be in at the moment.
14: No, but that's what shipping professionals do. They find alternatives, ways to get the goods from where it's manufactured or produced to the end consumer. But it always comes with a high price tag when troubles arise, like we do see right now, here, there, and everywhere.
3: That was Peter Sand, shipping analyst with BIMCO. So how much more frequently are we going to have to deal with disruptions like this? Let's bring in Catherine Wolfram here, Professor of Energy Economics at the MIT Sloan School of Management. She also previously served as the Deputy Assistant Secretary for Climate and Energy Economics at the US Treasury. Catherine, thanks for joining us.
15: Thanks so much for having me.
3: So, Catherine, we're seeing more than one important trade route disrupted. We talked about the Panama Canal, the Rhine, struggling with low water. Are disruptions like this something that businesses across the world are just going to have to plan for a lot more?
15: Yeah, I think with climate change, we're going to be seeing more and more weather heat events that we're just not used to seeing. And so, you know, as much as the previous speaker was saying, you can try to plan ahead for it. If it's something that's completely new, something you've never experienced before, it's hard to anticipate all the ways in which things can go awry.
16: You're exactly kind of making the point. It's not just drought, it's flooding, it's wildfires. It's so much more, isn't it?
15: Yeah, no, I mean, we tend to think of climate change, global warming associated with higher heat, and that's definitely one big part of it. But, you know, the El Nino phenomenon also brings flooding in some places, droughts in other places, and these things can compound on each other. If you're a not very well-to-do farmer in India or Africa and you experience a flood one year that wipes out your crop, it probably makes you less able to sustain a heat wave that comes the next year. So there's some important interactions that people like me are just starting to think about and try to measure.
16: It isn't just the movement of goods that's being affected. In India, the government is allowing 1 million tons of raw sugar to be imported duty-free in an attempt to bring down record domestic prices, which have risen nearly 40% in just 2 months. And it's the first time India has imported sugar in nearly a decade. India's the world's second largest sugar producer, but weaker rainfall has hit the water-intensive sugarcane crop. And in Colombia, coffee growers, they're warning the impacts of El Nino will be more severe for them than the recent earthquake. And here's the head of the National Coffee Growers Federation, Germaine Bahaman.
17: Production as such is not affected by the earthquake. Production will very possibly be affected by the El Nino phenomenon. And what we are seeing is that a collateral emergency to the earthquake could be generated.
16: Now, he expects this year's production to drop 8% because of the heavy rains earlier in the year and the onset of El Nino. Catherine, we talked about agriculture there a little bit. It's perhaps the obvious one that's affected by these changes, but what other industries are at risk?
15: What isn't at risk? I mean, one thing that I've studied for U.S. households is as we see more and more storms, people's insurance prices are going up. But not just that, utilities like electricity firms, their poles get wiped out. And so people's rates go up. They're wildfire risks, and that's not necessarily infecting industry, but it's affecting individual people. It's really bad to have a wildfire near you, but it's even bad to have a wildfire hundreds of miles away because the smoke that people inhale is really bad for us from a health perspective.
16: Are some countries more vulnerable than others?
15: Oh, definitely. I mean, I think in general, higher income people, higher income countries are better able to insulate themselves. One obvious example is air conditioning. Air conditioning is ubiquitous in places like the US, but, you know, in other places where they're seeing really big spikes in heat, like India, people do not have, except for the very wealthy, do not have air conditioning.
16: This point, I'm going to bring in Chris Lowe, Chief Economist at FHN Financial in New York. Chris, we spoke about India importing sugar, pushing global sugar prices higher. So how concerned should we be about El Nino becoming another source of food price inflation?
18: Yeah, Liana, you know, what typically happens from an economic and food pricing standpoint in El Nino years is there are these droughts that pop up around the globe. Production does tend to drop off for crops like wheat and corn and soybeans as well. And just in general, it puts upward pressure. When feed prices go up, then meat prices go up. And I would think that's what we're likely looking at. Last year, we were lucky. We had El Nino rather than El Nino. And we had very high levels of production of agricultural products around the world. This year, if it really is a record El Nino, it's likely we'll see some widespread drought.
16: Yeah, Catherine, do you think governments really need to rethink the way they secure essential supplies?
15: Yeah, I think we need kind of forward planning. We need to anticipate seeing things like, you know, record temperatures in Europe this June and anticipate them and start getting ready for a world that looks different from a world that we've ever seen before.
16: All right. Catherine Wolfram, Professor of Energy Economics at the MIT Sloan School of Management. Thank you so much for joining us. Now, the US and Canada negotiators are racing to finalize a trade agreement after President Donald Trump planned 50% tariffs on around $20 billion worth of Canadian goods. Canada's Prime Minister Mark Carney says the two sides have made substantial progress, but important work still remains. One business hoping a deal is done is Canadian cabinet maker Cabico, which sells across North America. Its president is Alain Ozillo.
19: We've made sure that our Canadian government was aware that we are representing, 28,000 workers, and that we have $5 billion worth of revenues for Canada. So we are a sector that is as important as the steel or aluminium or automotive, which are the three main sectors, as you know, that the Canadian government and the U.S. has been discussing about these Section 232's tariffs. So, but we want to make sure that our wood sectors and the whole ecosystem of the lumber is being addressed during these negotiations as well. So we're looking forward to what's gonna get out of it tonight. So it's
16: So if Canada comes away with lower tariffs rather than zero tariffs, how much of a victory is that really?
19: The latest threat, as you know, was this Section 338 tariffs, which was gathering some of the product that we were also shipping to the States that would have been, well, we still have that threat that is going to come in and force tonight at midnight, but it's 50%. I mean, this is just, unbearable for companies like ours. Although we're still at 450 employees, 18 months ago, we were 700. You know, this is having a major impact on not just our company, but the whole industry in Canada.
16: That was President of Canadian cabinet maker Cabico, Alain Ozillo. Let's speak now to Canadian Chamber of Commerce Executive Vice President and Chief of Public Policy, Matthew Holmes. Hello, Matthew.
20: Hello, Leanna. Great to be with you.
16: Thank you. So we've heard from one manufacturer. How widespread is that experience about across Canadian businesses?
20: Yeah, well, there's really two tracks here. One is the 232 tariffs that that he was describing, which are affecting certain key industries: steel, aluminum, automaking, and cabinetry as well. And so those have been really suffering over a long term here. They've had a year and a half of this, and a certain level of unpredictability too, which doesn't allow them to make workforce decisions or capital deployments or launch new products. So that's been really taking a long-term toll in those key industries. The rest of our trade with the United States has largely been tariff-free. About 80 to 85% of what we trade with the United States still continues under the old CUSMA arrangement. But this deadline, this pressure cooker that really is sort of galvanizing everybody this week, is because of this threat of a new 338 tariff. It comes from a different law, the Smoot-Hawley Act back in the 1930s. And this has been threatened on us by the administration to really kind of build the pressure towards negotiations. Mm. So we're all waiting to see what happens next.
16: And just for our listeners, CUSMA stands for Canada-United States-Mexico Agreement. Mexico is saying it expects to reach a broadly similar agreement with the US, but are we effectively seeing the North American trading relationship being renegotiated country by country? Is that an issue?
20: Well, our expectation and our hope is to see the three parties eventually come together. But what first has to happen is we have to get some of these trade irritants and some of these disputes out of the way first. Ambassador Jameson Greer from the U.S. Trade Representative's Office has really presented lists of what their concerns or grievances are with Canada and with Mexico. Those lists are very different. Some of the issues they face on the border, for example, with Mexico, or in some of the their approach to labor and agriculture, is very different from the sorts of arguments they have with Canada around certain products or certain manufacturing. And so there always needed to be a little of this country-to-country first phase. Our hope is that we can get a deal done, an interim deal done here, and then later this year move the three parties towards that larger trilateral North American deal.
16: Chris, I'm going to bring you in here. I mean, these economies are incredibly integrated, aren't they? Can you really put tariffs on Canadian or Mexican goods without some of that cost ultimately coming back to American businesses?
18: No question it does. Mexico and Canada are the number one and number two trade partners of the United States, ahead of China. So absolutely critical that we get a deal. I would say it's even more critical that Canada gets a deal, because looking at GDP growth since these tariffs went into place, the U.S. economy's grown about 2%. The Canadian economy has not grown at all. They really need this deal to be done.
16: Matthew, when you hear that, what do you think? And also, I mean, this has gone on for so long. Could this, and is this just pushing manufacturers more to rely less on North America?
20: Well, there's an interesting trend happening. We're seeing Canadian manufacturers begin to diversify who they're supplying from. So the components, the parts, the ingredients that they need to make their goods, they're sourcing increasingly from elsewhere, from outside the United States. They see that as a less reliable market or part of their supply chain, but they're still willing to sell to the U.S. market. And it's, of course, the world's largest, and it's right next door. And our infrastructure, our trade infrastructure, is highly integrated, so it's easier to sell there. But the government has really launched a trade diversification strategy to address some of what Chris is describing there, that sort of exposure, what used to be a strength is now becoming, it's starting to feel a bit more like a weakness in Canada. And so that exposure to the U.S. market, of course, there'll always be probably our top trading partner, but it's smart business to diversify that risk and have some other ones too. The problem is that takes time.
16: Okay, Matthew Holmes and Chris Lowe, thank you so much. You're with World Business Report from the BBC World Service. Premier League has returned today with champions Arsenal beating new promoted Coventry City 3-0. And like many of their rivals, Arsenal has been spending big this summer. Premier League clubs have already spent nearly $3 billion on new players. That's more than for the other four major European leagues combined, with five transfers alone breaking the $100 million mark. And all that spending comes as new financial rules takes effect this season, designed to put limits on what clubs can spend on their squads. So where is all that money coming from, and will the new rules actually rein clubs in? I spoke to football finance expert from the University of Portsmouth, Dr. Christina Filippo.
0: It is a lot, and it is very high. We're on trend for record-breaking transfer window. We have seen that every couple of years. It seems to sort of go in cycles. But yeah, over the last almost decade, every couple of years, we see a bumper record year. So this seems to be right on trend.
16: So what's the big thing driving this spending for this bumper record year?
0: It's the usual things. It's a competition at the top, right? Everybody wants to win, and the revenues are continuing to grow at the top, particularly at the Premier League and teams that play in European competitions. That sort of drives a need to get the best players in order to win, because there's obviously a very high correlation between winning and having the best players, and therefore getting those players in costs you money, because essentially what transfer fees are breaking somebody's contract. So you're paying the other club to break a particular player out of their contract. The more you've paid to get a player in the first place, the more you're going to want to sell them on for when you do eventually sell them on for. So it seems to kind of go in a bit of a cycle, and it's going upwards.
16: And you were mentioning that other European leagues, they're paying the same amount. They're in this game too.
0: Yeah, they are. Although we are seeing a sort of limited number of clubs that are able to kind of compete in this transfer frenzy. We do see that particularly the big deals tend to happen between the big European clubs. So again, the ones that play in European competitions on a regular basis, so the Barcelona's, Real Madrid, Bayern's of this world, we are seeing more inter-Premier League transfers as well. So essentially sort of players moving around within the Premier League. And again, that has a lot to do with who is able to spend that kind of money. If you look at sort of other leagues, or if you look at kind of further down the pyramid, there tends to be more loan deals. There tends to be more stuff that doesn't need cash up front, as, you know, the top end sort of pulls away a little bit.
16: That was football finance expert from the University of Portsmouth, Dr. Christina Filippo. Now, let's have a listen to this.
2: Cheating your mama. Call me the other son.
16: So that's the sound of a low-budget animated film which has become a $4 million smash in China. The Cow is Coming, or Nu Lai in Chinese, cost around $14,000 and was made by a mother and son duo. It's been seen as China's ugliest animation, and yet it is rivaling current blockbusters such as Spider-Man and The Odyssey. So why this huge success? Cyro Ip is a Hong Kong-based journalist who has written about the film for Tatler magazine.
21: These people are actually virtually unknown to the world prior to this week. I mean, most of the information we have is limited to what we have grasped online. And they had zero professional film background. The sole production company behind the project was theirs, and it was originally an interior decoration firm until they changed its name into a film production company in 2021. And its registered capital, which is what some are referring to as the budget of the production, is just 100,000 yuan, which is around $14,000. And I've seen claims online that they may have spent even less than that. So it's now grossed over 36 million yuan, which is around $5 million USD. And the quote-unquote team was actually just the two of them. The son, Xin Yumeng, served as a director, producer, animator, editor, and voiced 10 male characters. Or his mother, Sun Lifang, she wrote the script, she voiced all the female roles, and she even sang the theme song, which again doesn't have a traditional structure of a song.
16: It's amazing, isn't it? Because the family essentially financed it too. And at the moment, yeah, in the Chinese animation, there's big money behind that industry, isn't there?
21: The reason Nu Lai was a hit, it certainly isn't because of traditional cinematic quality. I mean, we see the daily numbers at some points rivaling The Odyssey and the newest Spider-Man release in China. And I should stress, those are blockbusters in China. We had Matt Damon, Christopher Nolan, Zendaya and Tom Holland. They were in China promoting these movies. But then there comes Nu Lai, which is so unpolished and full of plot holes.
16: I saw a couple of theories about what is really behind the drive behind this movie to see it and its popularity. One of them is its reference to a bull or cow. It's been suggested it's linked to a bull run on the stock exchange. But what kind of theories do you have about that?
21: I think what you're referring to is how some netizens are playfully interpreting the ox as a superstitious omen for a stock market bull run. But I think trying to decode deep meaning from a storyline that is so full of, frankly, narrative loopholes misses the picture. I think my thinking centers on audience fatigue with quote-unquote AI slop. I mean, we live in an era where social media feeds are saturated with these synthetic, friction-free and, dare I say, soulless content that's generated in seconds by algorithms. And Nu Lai, on the other hand, it was made completely without AI, or handcrafted, if you may. It taps into this seemingly collective desire for a pre-AI era where raw human labor was more recognized and rewarded. So in my opinion, I mean, real life, human existence and art, these things are just inherently imperfect.
16: What about the mother and son duo? Obviously, they've made a massive return for their undertaking. But do you see them, or do we know anything about what they're going to do next? Are they going to release another film?
21: I have seen that they will be working on another film. So I am also pretty eager to see what they come up with next and what kind of aspects they're trying to hit with their.
16: So am I. That was Cyro Ip, Hong Kong-based journalist, speaking to me there. And that's it from World Business Report. I'm Leanna Byrne. Have a great day, and thanks so much for listening.
22: TRE.

0: climate perspective, you know, the prices of things like liquid natural gas imports and so on can be affected by demand that's happening elsewhere in the world, which may well be affected by the El Nino if there are droughts in certain regions, reductions in the production of hydroelectricity, for example, in places like Brazil, that could have a knock-on effect.
1: The effects depend on where you are in the globe. As mentioned, a weaker monsoon in India, but for the UK, the prediction is for more rain in a wetter, stormier autumn. El Nino itself is a naturally occurring event, and there's no clear evidence that climate change is making it stronger. But it's arriving in an already warmer world, and that, scientists say, is what will sharpen its impacts. With all the extra heat, etc., released from the ocean into the atmosphere, next year is very likely to be the hottest ever recorded.
2: Mark McGrath. The Ebola outbreak in the Democratic Republic of Congo was only confirmed in May, but it's already the deadliest in the nation's history and the second worst anywhere in the world. More than 2,500 people have died, half of those in the past 20 days. And the UN says the outbreak is now growing exponentially. Julien Harnais is the UN's senior Ebola coordinator.
3: The epidemic is spreading to an area that is bigger than France, and the outbreak is growing faster and wider than the Ebola response. And all of this is happening in an area which has had 3 decades of conflict and is generating huge humanitarian needs. The conflict, which has been going on in various forms since 1999, has displaced 1 million people in Ituri alone. The law and order is undermined, and the basic social services, particularly health, have been fragmented. The operating conditions are brutal.
2: I had more from our global affairs reporter, Richard Kugoi, who's covering the story from Nairobi.
4: We've been seeing an increasing number of people who have been infected, which is now slightly over 5,000. And the disease has been detected in 6 provinces across Eastern DRC, especially in regions that do border neighboring countries within the Eastern and Central Africa region. So basically, the rate of transmission, the pace is a major concern because it has outpaced the response by health workers.
2: Yeah, why is it spreading so fast?
4: Part of the reason it's because this outbreak is taking place within a region that has not got a very significant presence of the government there. So what happens is that this very not so developed infrastructure to support the health crisis. So if you're talking about facilities that can be used for diagnosis and also the number of health workers, it's a very expansive region, which is quite underdeveloped. And so even transportation is really a huge challenge. Also the banking system, it's become very difficult to actually process wages for the health workers in that region. That's why we saw some of them really going on strike about 2-3 weeks ago. But then, of course, there is the perception amongst the local communities who still think that Ebola is a conspiracy. So we're seeing a lot of members of the communities really not going to treatment centers, some of them only going when they're critically ill, and some of them have actually even been attacking ambulances, health workers, and that's really complicated the response. And not also just the fact that there's an armed conflict that is taking place in that region. So the multiplicity of factors that have really made it so difficult to contain this outbreak.
2: And has there been any progress in terms of vaccine to prevent people getting it in the first place, or treatments for those who do have it?
4: Yes, there has been quite some bit of progress that has been made on that end. So currently we have vaccines that are candidates for trials, which have been ongoing for the past 1 month. And on Thursday, the World Health Organization helped to approve the release of about 70,000 doses. About 20 of those doses will be used for clinical trials, later stage clinical trials, phase 3, and about 50 will be used just to support health workers, just to reinforce the response. Based on the WHO's assessment and projections, it looks like possibly we might have an approved vaccine maybe in about 6 months or so.
2: Richard Kugoi in Nairobi. A collection of handwritten notes by the Indian independence leader Mahatma Gandhi has been sold at auction for $1.7 million. The sale in Mumbai sets a new record, as Joanna Keane explains.
5: This isn't the first time items belonging to Mahatma Gandhi have gone on sale. 6 years ago, a pair of his distinctive round spectacles were found sticking halfway out of the letterbox of an auction house in the west of England. They were bought by an American collector for $350,000. But this latest auction in Mumbai has fetched a record sum for an Indian historical document. Perhaps it's because these handwritten notes offer a personal insight into the political leader's thinking during the decade in which India gained independence from British rule. The notes were written by the man known as the Father of the Nation over a period of 2 years, between 1944 and 1946, to a close associate and freedom fighter, Anand T. Hingorani. Mahatma Gandhi offers personal guidance, saying, "Non-violence is not a negative state of harmlessness, but a positive state of love. Truth," he says, "is not merely a concept to study, but a living reality." There are also reflections on grief and self-restraint. The collection was later compiled into a book called A Thought for the Day. The identity of the buyer hasn't been revealed, but the auction house says the notes will remain in India. Although the messages were the highlight of the sale, dozens of personal items went under the hammer, including manuscripts, photographs, and Mahatma Gandhi's portable spinning wheel, alongside two letters about the spiritual discipline of spinning.
2: Our Global Affairs reporter, Joanna Keane. Finally, the BBC has learned that Meghan, Duchess of Sussex, is in talks to return to acting with a role in the Netflix series The Gentlemen.
6: For years, we've been living in the zoo and contracting. Now we're living in the jungle and expanding.
2: The action comedy show is yet to be officially renewed for a third season, but Meghan and her husband Harry are expected to move back to the UK this month, after living in California for the past 6 years. More details from our royal correspondent Daniela Ralph outside Buckingham Palace.
7: We knew that for Meghan, a return to acting was on the cards, and we now have a clue as to what she might be doing. The BBC has learnt that Meghan is in talks to appear in the Netflix series The Gentlemen, created by Guy Ritchie. We understand that the talks are in the early stages, but this would be her first significant acting role since her marriage to Prince Harry. Much of the past two series of The Gentlemen have been filmed in the Cotswolds, in the area where it is rumoured Harry and Meghan will set up home in the UK. The series is a comedy about a duke, which is familiar territory for Meghan, but this one becomes a drug baron. There are no details yet about the discussions or the kind of role Meghan may get, but what's become increasingly clear is that her return to acting has been an important part of the decision to come back to the UK.
2: Our royal correspondent, Daniela Ralph, outside Buckingham Palace. That brings us to our main world news once again. A double Russian drone attack on a shopping centre in central Ukraine has killed at least 15 people and injured 130. We'll have a summary next with all the latest news, but that's it for now from the newsroom.
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9: Across Africa's dry lands, 250 million pastoralists feed 500 million people.
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11: Silicon Valley's tech bosses tell us that superintelligent AI will one day solve all our problems and even help us live forever.
12: The irony would be that God didn't create us, but we actually create God.
11: In Rome, the Vatican is watching closely. In Heart and Soul on the BBC World Service, join me, Isabel Cockerill, as I uncover how the Catholic Church is leading the fight to disarm artificial intelligence. That's after the news headlines.
13: BBC News with Fiona MacDonald. Officials in Ukraine say at least 16 people have been killed in Russian drone strikes on a shopping centre in the city of Kryvyi Rih. More than 130 others are reported to have been injured. The US Supreme Court says work can temporarily resume on a new White House ballroom while judges weigh up an appeal against a challenge to the project. Trump administration officials argue the work is necessary for national security. With a deadline looming for US tariffs of 50% on a range of Canadian goods, President Trump has said the United States should be able to have a trade deal with its northern neighbour. Canadian negotiators have been trying to finalise a deal to avoid the punishing import duties. Both sides have said an agreement is close. TikTok has agreed to pay $400 million to settle a case with the US government over claims it violated children's online privacy laws. The US Justice Department sued TikTok and its parent company ByteDance for allegedly failing to protect the privacy of children and illegally collecting their information. Eight Muslim-majority countries have issued a statement condemning Israel's expansion of illegal settlements in the occupied West Bank. They've also criticised plans to build a large new settlement. The governor of Mexico's Sinaloa state has returned to office after an absence of almost 4 months. Rubén Rocha Moya is wanted in the US on drug trafficking charges. He denies wrongdoing. One person has been killed and three more injured in a sword attack at a school in central Sweden. An 18-year-old suspect has been arrested. And in football, the opening match of the new English Premier League season has seen the reigning champions Arsenal get their title defence underway in style. They swept aside Coventry 3-0. 10 more teams get their campaigns underway on Saturday. BBC News.
11: It's May 2025 in Vatican City, in the heart of Rome. The sun is hanging low in the sky over St. Peter's Square. A giant roar goes up as white smoke rises from the famous chimney, signalling the election of a new pope. As bells ring out across the city, those still making their way to the square start to run. Tourists, pilgrims, Benedictine monks with their robes billowing in the breeze. Among the runners, in his clerical collar and black suit, is 41-year-old Father Michael Baggett.
14: When I received the app notification that the Pope was elected, I was already on my way over to the square to wait to hear about the results of the next vote. And I started to run, and some of the guards yelled out to me, "Stop running, stop running. Only the priest and sisters can run. Stop running."
11: Father Michael is a priest, so he keeps running until he finds himself in prime position for a moment, he says, that eclipses even seeing Taylor Swift's Eras Tour live.
14: There was such an electric excitement. I had a clear view of the Pope as he came out, and immediately there was this sense of peace.
11: Father Michael never expected to be here at the Vatican when he was younger. He was born in Texas to lapsed Catholic parents and grew up agnostic. One day, he typed Catholic.com into an internet browser looking for answers. What he found eventually brought him here, watching the new pope emerge onto the balcony, taking as his papal name Leo XIV.
14: He explained to the world that he wanted to connect himself to Leo XIII, the pope who led the church through the first industrial revolution. And Pope Leo XIV said, "I am leading the church now in this new industrial revolution and this AI revolution."
11: It was a huge moment for Father Michael.
14: I was absolutely thrilled because I've been working in these areas of AI ethics for years, and he's exceeded our expectations.
11: For the BBC World Service, this is The Documentary. I'm Isabel Cockerell, and for this episode of Heart and Soul, we're in Rome to uncover how the Vatican is mounting a formidable response to the growing power of Silicon Valley.
14: Well, this is the first semester I'm giving this particular course there.
11: Father Michael Baggett teaches courses on AI and ethics at two Vatican-affiliated universities in Rome. We're in a taxi with him on our way to one of his lectures. He's interested in the belief systems of Silicon Valley, where tech leaders talk of living forever, uploading our minds to the cloud, or rewiring our brains to make all human knowledge instantly accessible. In the tech world's imagined future utopia, all our problems are solved, and no one will need to work thanks to a godlike, superintelligent AI that runs and rules everything.
14: This is not just the material of science fiction.
15: these are the ideas that are being actively explored by major figures, whether in Silicon Valley or in other key areas of technological development.
11: As we think about the promise of a world without work, our taxi driver wends his way expertly through Rome's chaotic backstreets. And we get talking about a future where jobs like the drivers are replaced by AI.
16: Have you ever ridden in a driverless car? Probably.
15: Very briefly, but not for an extended period of time yet.
16: Where were you?
15: Actually in the San Francisco area, yeah.
17: Io penso che è una cosa impossibile. È difficilissimo, ma da quello che...
11: The taxi driver has opinions. There's no way driverless cars could operate in Rome's traffic, he says. And anyway, the ones in San Francisco go much too slowly. This is Father Michael now. He's saying that we lose something else when we get rid of taxi drivers and rely on technology to do everything for us. We lose those small human interactions that add joy and connection to our day.
18: Ineffable creator, from the treasures of your wisdom have established three hierarchies of angels...
11: Father Michael's AI lectures in the spectacular cloisters of the Angelicum generally start with a prayer.
18: Pour forth a ray of your brightness into the darkened places of our minds. Disperse from our soul...
11: The class is an international mix. Young priests, nuns and monks. And lay students, too.
19: So, John Paul II says, whenever we're looking at technology in the workplace, and now when we're looking at AI in the workplace...
11: With his students, right, Father Michael continues the conversation we started in the taxi, asking what the world will look like if AI takes over everything from our jobs to our daily routines.
19: Case study. Is this helping or hindering flourishing for the individual and for the community? Is it augmenting, assisting, aiding, or is it replacing?
11: Father Michael asks his students, what is the purpose of this technology? And who benefits? It's the sort of question that's missing from a lot of the public debate around AI. The ancient city of Rome might seem like an unlikely place for discussions on the latest tech developments, but in recent years, it's become a hub for some of the most forward-thinking conversations about AI. As well as funding priests like Father Michael to study and teach courses on artificial intelligence, the Catholic Church hosts AI conferences, debates and gatherings here almost every month.
20: Dear brothers and sisters, I want to thank all of you for being here today, for your interest.
11: In May 2026, the Vatican made its strongest intervention yet in the debate around artificial intelligence, in the form of Pope Leo's first encyclical, a 42,000-word open letter discussing everything from the technology's impact on labour and human dignity to the use of autonomous weapons in warfare. At the encyclical's launch, Pope Leo told the world that the most destructive elements of AI must be kept in check.
20: Artificial intelligence needs to be disarmed. The word is strong, I know, but deliberately chosen because this moment needs words capable of attracting attention, awakening consciences, and indicating paths forward for humanity.
11: Sitting alongside the Pope as the document was presented to the public was Christopher Olah, the young, bespectacled co-founder of one of the world's largest AI companies, Anthropic.
21: Some might believe that matters of AI are best handled by computer scientists like myself. They are mistaken. The questions raised by AI are bigger than the AI research community, not just in their implications, but also in their nature.
11: Christopher Olah's presence at the event surprised some observers, who said this open courtship between an immensely powerful tech company and the institution of the Vatican undermined the Pope's statement that AI must serve all of humanity and not concentrate power. I asked Father Michael about this.
16: It might not have meant to be a stamp of approval, but it feels like a stamp of approval from the Vatican.
22: Yeah, I think the choice was motivated by a long history of engagement. And I would hope that Chris's role in the presentation of the encyclical would also inspire other tech companies to engage in these sorts of conversations where agreement and disagreement can be hashed out, sometimes publicly and then sometimes behind closed doors.
11: Behind those closed doors, the relationship between the Vatican and the tech leaders of Silicon Valley goes back at least a decade.
0: Well, I'd say at the beginning, we had a lot of learning to do to understand the technology and what was happening with the technology.
11: Bishop Paul Tai has been involved in high-level meetings between technologists and the Vatican's inner circle since 2016, 6 years before the launch of ChatGPT.
0: The first meeting was really a group of people, senior people from within the Valley, who said, look, there have been a number of false dawns in the area of AI, but we're convinced that there's something really beginning to move at this stage. And we think you should be thinking about it in the church.
11: Those secluded meetings in a Dominican convent just behind the Pantheon continued each year. Discussions ranged from the potential loss of jobs to the question of what AI is for and how it might disrupt society.
0: I don't think we're deliberately setting out to challenge the so-called false gods of Silicon Valley. I think what we're trying to do there is ask the real question, what is it to be human? What is it that makes life worthwhile? And what gives it value?
11: There's a risk that these backroom discussions between the church and the tech world merely reinforce the power of two already powerful institutions and confine decisions that affect billions of people to a very small group. But Bishop Tai says the church is trying to broaden rather than narrow the conversation around tech.
0: This cannot be allowed to be developed by a small group of people who do have a fundamental mastery of the technology, but who don't have any particular great insights into the future of humanity. So how do we build a coalition of people who are willing to ensure there's a level playing pitch for everybody?
14: We have survived the streets.
16: This particular plateau is very difficult to navigate.
11: We're back with Father Michael, the AI lecturer and Taylor Swift fan. We're heading with him to the Chiesa del Gesù, the Jesuits' flagship church. It's an astonishing example of Baroque architecture, a vast cavernous space dripping with gilded sculptures, paintings, and a huge frescoed ceiling. Every day at exactly 5:30 p.m., a congregation gathers to watch a 17th century piece of technology in action. It's called the Baroque Machine. After an intense build-up with a light show and music, a huge painting in the altar starts to move, apparently all on its own. As it descends into a hidden compartment, it reveals a gold and silver statue. To worshippers of centuries ago, it might have seemed magical, perhaps even the work of God. But this was the work of engineers. A system of pulleys is moving the painting.
22: It's a really great example of the ingenuity of the church and the church's desire to employ these different technological developments to transmit the faith.
16: My theory about this machine is there's a danger, right, with seeing something this spectacular, seeing this machine, thinking it's a higher power that's moving it. And same with AI, right? When you talk to ChatGPT, there's a danger in thinking this thing has higher power, this thing could be God, and I wonder what you think of that comparison.
22: Yeah, I think that is an interesting comparison because now you have systems that apparently know all of human history and could give the impression of a kind of omniscience. They could give the impression of omnipotence. They could give the impression of omnibenevolence. So we're dealing with these systems that have qualities that in the past were associated with the gods.

0: This is the documentary from the BBC World Service. I'm Isabel Cockerell, and this is Heart and Soul, the Vatican's AI battle. In Silicon Valley, tech leaders often appear in awe of AI. They describe it as a kind of higher power that has the potential to magically fix all the most painful elements of the human condition. Father Michael Baggett has been watching closely.
1: That idea of defeating sickness, suffering, ignorance, uncertainty, aging, death, those are certainly quasi-religious, almost messianic claims that can seem like a sort of alternative to the promises of traditional religions.
0: Sam Altman from OpenAI has talked about creating a magic intelligence in the sky. Elon Musk has suggested his data centers could create a digital god. Bill Gates, the co-founder of Microsoft, has suggested that if AI solves everything, we will need a new religion or a new philosophy to stay connected. But of all the AI builders who use this sort of religious language, it's tech entrepreneur Brian Johnson who spells it out most explicitly. He spoke to us from his home in California.
2: The narrative is God created us. The irony would be that God didn't create us, but we actually create God.
0: Brian Johnson argues that in attempting to build artificial superintelligence, man is in effect trying to create a new God.
2: What are the characteristics of God? What can God do? If you just list out those characteristics, they mirror AI almost identically. AI will become omnipotent, omniscient. Like, it has all the characteristics. So it's like if you just map it out, it is God in form.
0: Brian Johnson achieved success with an electronic payment startup that was bought by PayPal. But these days, he's best known as Silicon Valley's most prominent anti-aging guru. He's tried everything from taking more than 100 dietary supplements a day to receiving infusions of his son's blood plasma. His goal is to live forever, to override the basic fact of human mortality, and to use AI to help him do it.
2: In any version of the future, the human race is in serious trouble without AI. If we didn't have AI, we're all guaranteed to die. And I don't know what it's like to be dead, but like I'm imagining, it's boring.
1: I am quite intrigued with the figure of Brian Johnson.
0: Back in Rome, Father Michael Baggett has been watching Brian Johnson's progress with interest.
1: I also belong to a religion that believes in eternal life, but we do not have a blueprint to prevent death.
0: Rather than trying to live forever, Father Michael says, we should value the fact that, yes, one day we are all going to die, and we should use that to motivate us.
1: I want people to take the time and effort to think seriously about how the reality of our mortality challenges us to make really important decisions about how to serve other people in that limited amount of time that we have.
0: The idea that we can use technology to extend our natural lives is part of a much bigger movement gripping the tech world. The movement is called transhumanism, and Father Michael is one of the Vatican's experts on the subject.
1: So transhumanism is basically the intellectual and cultural movement to use the emerging technologies to radically enhance people at the physical level, the cognitive level, to improve their mood, to extend their lifespan, their health span, and to even improve them morally.
0: Followers of transhumanism, and there are many in Silicon Valley, dream of a future where humans can connect their brains with artificial intelligence and merge their bodies with machines to create new, perfected, post-human beings that are part human, part robot. On the one hand, says Father Michael, it's exciting to think about how tech will usher in amazing medical breakthroughs. But there's a darker side to this way of thinking.
1: I think there can be a tendency to seek out that next improved, enhanced generation while neglecting the weak, the frail, the vulnerable, the sick, the suffering of this present generation, to maybe even sacrifice particular humans now for the sake of a better humanity in the future.
0: Listening to Father Michael talk, it strikes me there's a real danger in the pursuit of creating a super race of perfected humans. It feels uncomfortably close to eugenics.
1: I think there's a real risk that we'll turn to this kind of neo-eugenic movement. I don't think that we're at all determined to do that. I think the moral voice of the global church is strong, and it's a voice that can stand up against forces of mass surveillance, of lethal autonomous weapons, of neo-eugenic trends, and after condemning all of those abuses, encourage the positive developments.
0: For tech founder and immortality influencer Brian Johnson, the crucial thing is that humanity is prepared for the upheaval AI might bring.
2: The only things that are more powerful than us are tsunamis and hurricanes and mosquitoes and asteroids. And right now, humans think we are the center of the universe. But with AI, we're not.
0: Brian Johnson's response to this coming upheaval is to create his own religion to help humanity navigate the new world. He calls this religion Don't Die.
2: I'm trying to build the world's next major ideology, the fastest growing in history. So the key thing here is, like, how do you create structure so that humans have a foundation to be like, you know what? Things are changing. It is scary. And you know what? We can do this. So that's what I'm trying to do.
0: Here in Rome, a Vatican-linked startup has diagnosed a similar problem to Brian Johnson, but it's offering a very different solution. Rather than trying to build a new religion, these tech builders are trying to make sure the old religion can still reach its congregation. They're building a Catholic AI platform.
3: This is where we do most of the scanning. Predominantly right now, work with the Oriental and Gregorian libraries.
0: Robot scanners the size of a fridge are using suction and fans to carefully turn the pages of antiquarian books and capture the contents.
4: And so what kind of books are being scanned right now?
3: So these are some old biblical commentaries. This one's from a Jesuit, eh?
5: Yes.
3: It's from a Jesuit, I think in the 19th century.
0: We're at the Alexandria Digitization Hub. The team here, humans as well as robots, are scanning religious texts from the church's many library collections. The documents are being used to help build an AI with Catholic values, like a ChatGPT that's been brought up in the Catholic Church. It's called Magisterium AI, and its founder is Matthew Harvey Sanders.
4: Could we try it out?
6: Yeah, sure.
4: Are you allowed to use it if you're not a Catholic?
6: Yeah, of course. You have a question in mind?
4: I'm just trying to think of one. What should we ask?
6: Let's try, what is the purpose of the universe? That's a good one.
4: Okay, what is the purpose of the universe?
7: The Catholic answer is that the universe was created by God and is ordered to God as its final end so that God's goodness is manifested and glorified. Pope Francis puts it simply.
0: When Magisterium AI launched in July 2023, it went viral. People all over the world asked it about everything from their marriages and midlife crises to whether they had sinned. The app became overloaded and crashed. Fortunately for the Magisterium team, they had a direct line to the very top of OpenAI.
6: One of the theological advisors to us knew Sam Altman. And so he just reached out to him and explained what we're trying to do and why it's important. And then Sam stepped in and addressed the problem for us, and we were back up and running.
0: A few steps away from where we are talking is Santa Maria Maggiore, the basilica where Pope Francis is buried. In the weeks before he died, he told the world, "I would like for us to look less at screens and to look more into each other's eyes." It's a concern that preoccupies Matthew Sanders too.
6: If the church fails in its evangelization mission, I think humanity will likely wreck. The wisdom and insights of our ancestors about what life's all about, they'll never be surfaced because we'll be perpetually distracting ourselves. There's just always going to be this void that they just can't fill.
0: In some ways, these fears mirror Brian Johnson's prophecies that as we speed towards a future with AI, humanity will become less able to deal with the existential questions of what it means to be alive. And when people can't fill this void, Matthew Sanders hopes that the church and Magisterium AI might be able to talk them off the existential cliff edge.
6: Right before they jump, they turn around, take one more look back, and there's some hand that's offered to them and say, just try this. Just try this way. And that hopefully we can provide them meaningful answers and a meaningful way of life that will help them as they work through all these big, big, profound issues.
5: Okay.
0: We're having aperitivo with Father Michael Baggett and his friends on a secluded rooftop overlooking the majestic dome of St. Peter's. It's a semi-secret spot, a favourite among Vatican priests for a Campari spritz. You have to ring a doorbell to get in, and our fellow guests are mostly other clergy in the know.
5: We went over to the headquarters, and we were invited to...
0: Father Michael drops into conversation that he recently visited Neuralink, Elon Musk's company that's experimenting with putting computer chips in human brains. Right. We want to hear all about it, of course, but like everywhere in the tech world, he had to sign a strict non-disclosure agreement before he even went through the door.
5: I'm trying to think of what I can and cannot say. I can neither confirm nor deny that I've received a Neuralink implant.
0: We look out over Vatican City's ancient walls as the swifts and swallows wheel overhead and reflect on the idea that if we become over-reliant on technology to do everything for us, to even think for us, perhaps human civilization will one day fall apart.
5: I try not to think about civilizational collapse too much, but I suppose it's always a possibility given the weight of our human agency and the responsibility that we have when we find ourselves increasingly dependent on technological tools that tempt us to outsource our critical thinking, our judgment, our agency.
0: Thinking about a future where society could collapse or thrive feels especially relevant in the eternal city of Rome, a city that has seen civilizations rise and fall over the centuries. We talk about what the church's role can be in countering the apparent ambition of the tech elite to capture our future.
5: I don't really view them as enemies in a war. I view them as fellow human beings who have these shared aspirations. And I want to say, yes, but there's more. Don't settle for too narrow or flat a view. Yes to technological innovation. Yes to improving life. But there's even more to experience and value.
0: The church has always thought in centuries. Now, Silicon Valley also has its sights set on our collective future. As for those who believe neither in a machine god nor in the Holy Trinity, they are left to watch as these two immensely powerful institutions compete and collaborate to define what it means to be human in an AI-dominated world. You've been listening to the documentary from the BBC World Service. The Vatican's AI Battle is a production by Coda Story for the BBC World Service, presented by me, Isabel Cockrell. The producer is Becky Lipscomb. Natalia Antilava is the executive producer. Sound design and engineering is by John Ward. For the BBC World Service, the commissioner is Simon Pitts.
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8: But above all, you'll have a proper good laugh. 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
9: BBC News with Fiona MacDonald. The number of dead from a Russian drone attack on a shopping centre in the Ukrainian city of Kryvyi Rih has risen to 16. The regional governor said emergency workers had retrieved another body from the rubble. He said 130 people had been injured. President Zelensky said a second drone hit the building half an hour after the first, targeting emergency workers.
10: A rescue operation is underway in Kryvyi Rih following an attack on a shopping centre. All necessary resources have been mobilised. Unfortunately, many people have been injured and killed. The attack was carried out by several Russian drones. It was a deliberate, cowardly attack, one strike after another.
9: The US Supreme Court says work can temporarily resume on the White House ballroom while judges weigh up an emergency appeal by the Trump administration against a challenge to the building project. Tom Bateman reports.